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4: With temperatures of 4 to 9 degrees and light to moderate west or northwest breezes. That's all from the newsroom for now.
5: Awesome. Thank you very much for that. Here we are, final hour of the programme. It is Bruce Springsteen to take us into it with the epic New York City Serenade.

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That was New York City Serenade. Our text number is 51551 and you can email from anywhere at all, latedate@rte.ie. Here's Tracy Chapman.

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Billie Holiday with a little dash of Shakespeare there on this program. Speak Low. And to keep that vibe going, this is music from Bobby Hutcherson, who is well known for playing the marimba and the vibraphone. This piece is called Montara.

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We're into the final half hour of the programme. The High Lamas taking us there with Here Come the Rattling Trees from about 10 years back. And before that, from the mid-1970s, we heard the late Bobby Hutcherson on vibraphone and marimba with his band and the title track to his record, Montara. Well, it's time for some chamber pop music on the programme. Very shortly, I'm going to play the forthcoming single from a very talented Mayo-based composer and songwriter. Her name is Laura Ampersand, and her song, which we'll hear, is called Remember, which is described as a meditation on memory, mortality and time. But to take us there, released around the same period as what we just heard there from the High Lamas, this is music from the west coast of the States, Julia Holter, and Feel You.

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Brand new Irish music from Laura Ampersand, based in County Mayo. The song is called Remember. It's due for release on the 22nd of this month. And before that, Julia Holter from 2015. The record, well worth checking out, is called Have You in My Wilderness. And the song we heard was called Feel You. It's 20 minutes to 2 o'clock. Open up your door. This is Richard Hawley.

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0: Two of the finest acts to come out of Sheffield right there. Richard Hawley with Open Up Your Door. And right there we heard Arctic Monkeys from their album Tranquility Base Hotel and Casino, which divided their fans when it was released about 8 years ago. I think it's absolutely fabulous. And from a concept album about a casino set on the moon, we're going to take a trip to Mars with a Z at the end. This is John Grant.
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4: That's how far we've come in a single generation. At the time, there was just Radio Éireann, just one radio station. Until the pirates came along and suddenly it was music 24/7. I mean, it was a radical change from, I guess, De Valera's Ireland.
5: Yeah, and Cook was a key figure in that with Radio Dublin.
4: Yeah, he was a key mover from the late 70s into the early 80s. Radio Dublin was the biggest pirate station in the country, and he was the right man in the right place at the right time.
5: Yeah. So you met him.
4: Yeah.
5: You were young, obviously. You met him. What did you make of him?
4: He was decidedly odd. I mean, I was 19, and when I walked into Radio Dublin, my first thought was just how young everyone was, and I was 19. So that gives you a kind of a sense of how young the disc jockeys and the telephonists were. He was a very odd man. He would never make eye contact. He chain-smoked, and he just wore the sort of same shiny suit all the time. He looked like he'd been dragged through a hedge backwards, to be honest with you. But he was decidedly odd.
5: And then, as you say, when you moved back from the UK, he was being tried for abusing children. That must have been a huge shock.
4: Yeah, I mean, I was sitting in Bewley's. I was over making a documentary for the BBC, and I looked up and he was front page of a newspaper. And that's the first time I'd ever thought about this guy for 20-odd years. And that's when sort of this documentary kind of took shape in my head. How did this happen? And actually, I'd met this man.
5: Yeah. When we think of child abuse in Ireland, we often think about institutional settings, obviously, but this was completely different.
4: Yeah, that's the other fascinating thing, is literally he brought the accusations of child abuse into the public domain way back in 1978. It's not like we didn't know something was going on. We knew for a very, very long time.
5: Okay. Well, we do actually have a clip of that, of Eamon Cook addressing those charges. I'm going to play some of that in a minute, but can you explain exactly why he was addressing the issue?
4: What happened was is that in 78, the disc jockeys in Radio Dublin got wind that something was up. They didn't have a smoking gun, but they had suspicions. So they, led by James Dillon, who was a DJ there was a staff walkout. Everyone just left the station and set up

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4: Book, for example, I put down his version of events in the book, and then 20 years later, when he's in court, his defence used bits of my book in his defence.
5: Oh.
4: Yeah. So that's the kind of person we're dealing with. Someone who's very cunning and very, very manipulative.
5: And very well connected and very powerful at the time.
4: Yeah. I think what he really, really yearned was power. And he certainly was very well connected. He was forever going on charity marches with various Lord Mayors. He would bring people like Jimmy Savile over to Dublin. And we have actually met someone who met Savile and Cook at the same time in the documentary. So yeah, he was a very, very strange man.
5: Mentioning Savile, I know you worked in the UK for a number of years, and your path crossed those of Jimmy Savile and Ralph Harris. Were there similarities, do you think?
4: Yes. Cook? Absolutely. That's the freaky thing is in retrospect, looking back now, all three of those people were slightly odd, larger than life characters. And we tend as people to cut eccentrics a little bit of slack or a lot of slack. Mm-hmm. And then they use that. These kind of devious, manipulative, dark personalities are very, very smart. And then they use any advantage that they can get.
5: Yeah, so the likes of Harris, of Savile and of Cook, they had a public stature, they had a reputation, and they used that to groom victims.
4: They did. And then they also used that power as a sort of a form of protection. It was harder to get at them because they were famous and they were well connected.
5: Yeah. As I mentioned in the introduction, Eamon Cook's name was also linked to the disappearance of Philip Cairns, the 13-year-old who disappeared in 1986. He was questioned by Gardaí, but there was no proof of links ever established, I don't think.
4: No, you're right there. There was not. It's one of those stories that sort of has grown through social media, but really, when you scratch at it, there isn't a whole lot there. We have spoken to key people who were involved in the investigation.
5: Yeah, and you've spoken to a number of victims of of Eamon Cook, and some of them are speaking for the first time.
4: Yeah, and what's very interesting about one of the women in question is that she would speak to us, but we had to have her words voiced. We had to change her name. And the reason is that to this day, her parents don't know what happened to her.
5: Oh,
4: and
5: my God.
4: Yeah, we're talking now about nearly 50 years later. We don't know how many victims there are out there. We have no idea. All I can tell you is that in the end, two women brought him to court and got justice. Just two people out of the hundreds he must have abused.
5: Hundreds?
4: Yeah, hundreds. I mean, we do know he had a 51-year crime record. What came out in the end when he was finally convicted? 51 years.
6: So upsetting to hear that someone could get away with that level of abuse for so long. That's presenter and producer Peter Mulryan with the shocking story of DJ Eamon Cook and his long history of child sexual abuse, which is detailed in the new RTE true crime podcast Pirate Predator, the first episode of which dropped today. And if you've been affected by anything you've heard in this extract, there are links to supports available on rte.ie/helplines. Eschewing his usual opening monologue this morning, Oliver Callan was so excited by the exploits of Roscommon at the weekend, he just had to run with it.
7: Remember when we spoke to the Rossies as they took over New York to start it all off, which feels ages ago now? Well, it was just deadly to see the Rossies invading their own home turf yesterday after disposing of Galway in the defining moments of a really memorable Connacht football final. They'd already beaten Mayo in style, as they might put it themselves. And it's been a classy couple of weeks for the Rossies, and they now have Tyrone coming up in a very rare fixture. You'd fancy the home side there because the Connacht champions

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4: The town where it's coming, it was lovely, and I want to acknowledge that as well.
5: Ah, that's amazing. And by the way, your hometown is 4 Mile House.
4: Yeah, I live in the Four. Well, I'm from the 4 Mile House originally. Yeah. It's 8 miles outside the town of Roscommon. But Oliver, it was a fantastic game. We were six down with eight to play.
5: Incredible.
4: And oh God, what a goal did me and Comer got.
5: Yeah, and I thought it was over. Thought you were gone. Yeah.
4: But then you know the new rules is great, Oliver, and you know God, it's great that they made the changes and the 2-pointers now. You're never safe now with a 6-point lead or a 5-point lead or a 10-point lead. Mm-hmm. The new rules are mighty, and it was a sensational performance.
5: Oh, it's just so amazing.
4: It was lovely to see the town. The town was rocking. The town was buzzing. The GAA and the provincial final it's massive in Roscommon. Yeah. We're locked between two massive counties.
5: That's
4: here.
5: Right.
4: Two powerhouses of the GAA with Galway and Mayo. They're two fantastic football counties, like, and for Roscommon to win a Connacht title or to come out, or Sligo or Leitrim even to come out, one of the small three to come out and win a Connacht final.
5: It's brilliant, and it's kept the provincials alive, hasn't it, Paddy Joe?
4: And Mayo on the way out, Oliver. What an achievement.
5: Yeah.
4: What a day for the city of Roscommon.
5: It's
4: the greatest
5: statement.
4: City in the world. Sam Og is home with us this morning. Sam Og is very, very happy nestling among the Rossies, and we'll treat him well.
5: The
4: we'll
5: sleeping Rossies.
4: And
5: come here, Paddy Joe. I know no more like smaller towns or smaller, weaker counties like Monaghan, as we're sometimes called. You tend to get carried away. This was justified this time, which was brilliant. But the moment the hooter goes off and you see the invasion, what was that feeling like?
4: Oh, that was magic. We used to grow. Do you know when we were kids, Oliver, and we'd go out with the ball and we'd be after listening to Micheál O'Hare or whoever was commentating on the match, and we'd score a goal under the clothesline and we'd think we were in the Connacht final. Yesterday, that was for real. We were in the greatest stadium in the world, the home of the Rossies. It was a spiritual occasion.
5: Yeah.
4: That's who it went. The Rossies were Connacht champions. The cup is in the boot driving home for Christmas. What about the Rossies all over the world today? All the immigrants, all the great people that left the 4 Mile House and left Origna and Shannon Bridge and Lanesborough, and they're dotted all around the world this morning. They too woke up. The GAA carries across the continent, it carries through the air, it carries in the sea. Wherever there's a Rossie this morning, they know that the Nestor Cup is back in Roscommon. They know that the Rossies are looking good. And I genuinely believe that this Roscommon team, and I'd like to take this opportunity to thank Mark Dowd, our fantastic manager.
5: The local man.
4: Fantastic backroom team to have brought so much happiness to 70,261 people at home and all the Rossies around the world. What a

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4: Yeah. I mean, that's almost the worst thing about it, is it? That you were expecting it.
5: Yeah, for sure. I think as well, it's kind of part of the experience of growing up in Ireland as a person of colour. So that's why it hasn't really fazed me much, because it's nothing I haven't heard before. I was definitely shocked, but I was more so surprised at the volume of hate that's been coming in. You know, it's been constant ever since it's been posted. And, you know, it's kind of seemed like it was okay, quiet for the first day. And then, boom, it just went mad overnight.
4: Okay, so it wasn't instant. It wasn't like the moment it was announced.
5: Instant.
4: It took a little while to catch fire.
5: To reach the FYPs, yeah.
4: And so the FYP, for people who don't know, the For Your Page, this is kind of the how it ended up then getting recommended to certain people who would take an interest maybe in posting underneath it. Is there any part of you that feels reluctant to put yourself forward for things like this, knowing that this is the inevitable outcome?
5: No, absolutely not, never. If anything, I actually take pride in going forward for things like this, considering the reaction that's I've received. Like, change is needed, and I'm just grateful to be given the opportunity to be at the forefront of this and to represent other communities and to show girls who kind of see themselves within me that you can go for this. This is open to you, and there's no reason why not you can go for this. So, no, I've never been reserved to go for things.
4: Given that the level of it, I don't expect you to start, you know, reading through one comment after another. But were there any that made you stop in your tracks and thought, "Nah, that's beyond the pale. That's more
5: honestly
4: than I'm used to."
5: There's been a lot of things written about where I was born. Everyone just assuming, no, she's born there, she's born here. They actually haven't looked into the competition.

0: type of person who tends to read the comments.
1: Yeah, no, I've definitely read them all. I've seen all the memes and everything like that. But like I said, it just does not faze me at all.
0: I mean, you know, the advice that some people would give is to ignore them, you know, turn off the comments, turn a blind eye. Why do you read them?
1: Just because, like, it's on my phone nonstop. I did turn off the TikTok ones because they were very relentless. They were posting every few minutes, like, so I just had to turn it off just to turn off the notifications. And then I just turned off notifications on my phone in general. But I just read it just because it's there, but I'm not, like, actively going through it. I'm just kind of, like, scrolling through it. But I'm not, like, reading it and taking it in. Honestly, I'm reading it and paying no mind to it.
0: Has there been a pushback to the hate within the comment section? You know, have other people rallied to your cause? They have.
1: 100%, yeah. And I haven't even had to ask anyone to do that. Everyone's definitely, random people all over Ireland and just all over socials are just fighting my corner on TikTok and Instagram and Twitter as well. So I'm very grateful for that.
0: What made you enter the competition?
1: Do you know what? I used to, like, you'd be watching it growing up on RTE and stuff. And then it came up for me on an Instagram ad. And then I was just kind of sitting on it for a couple of months. And then I was just like, do you know what? Why not? Like, just go for it, see what happens. And then I actually ended up getting accepted for it. So, yeah, it was just kind of a case of why not?
2: Why not indeed? The very impressive Suad Moog talking to Kieran Cudahy on this afternoon's Liveline about the racist abuse she's had to endure since being named 2026 Dublin Rose. We're always told, David McCullough tells us, that we should adopt instead of shopping when it comes to getting a new pet. But bringing a shelter dog into the house can come with its own set of challenges. This morning, David spoke to dog behaviourist, that's what it says here, Susie Walsh.
3: The current situation we have in Ireland, we don't have a great breeding plan or breeding profile in our country. So actually, in fact, it's just as risky to get a purchased dog unless you're really, really knowledgeable and you know what you're doing and you're going to a really credible source. It's just as risky as if you get the dog from a shelter. And actually, a lot of shelters, a lot of dog rescues are doing such great work assessing the dog before it even comes to your home. And a lot of them use a foster care system where the dog is living in a family home. So often you're even more guaranteed that that dog is going to be an easier bet than a dog from a breeder.
4: Okay, well, any dog that you bring in, you're bringing them into a new environment, there may be initial anxiety. Can you prepare your home to try and minimise that?
3: Oh, 100%. You can set up your home and obviously keeping anything that might be valuable to you or you think that might be interesting to a dog that they'll want to destroy or they'll want to get at, keeping your home quite peaceful. And one or two pointers I would say is if you're going to bring a dog into your home, make sure you bring them early in the morning. Make sure you, before you bring them in the car, that they haven't eaten. Make sure that they have the entire day to get settled and more comfortable in your home environment. Keep everything quite minimal. Don't let any too many guests. And I know everybody's excited when there's a new dog in the home, but just try and keep the first kind of 72 hours pretty chill and pretty relaxed and try and get into a routine type scenario as soon as you possibly can. Don't concentrate on going on walks or training or obedience in the first few days because the dog will just want to decompress and kind of find their feet in their new home and in their new environment. So just get used to them and don't put any pressure on the dog.
4: So is being overwhelmed the single biggest mistake people make, do you think?
3: Yeah, I know, because people get really excited and it's such an exciting time to bring home a dog to your family and you're trying to give them all of the things, especially coming from a shelter where they mightn't have had everything and we try as humans to compensate for that. And we might try to provide them with everything that they've never had before in their lives, but that can be a lot for a dog. You know, you're thinking about the mentality of a 2 or 3 year old child and it's very easy to overstimulate a 2 or 3 year old child. So the same goes for a dog.
4: Okay. And if things don't click into place immediately, people sometimes start to panic, don't they?
3: They do panic because, you know, what we imagine in our heads isn't necessarily what happens in reality. It would be lovely if it was. So, but always remember, there'll be rescue or shelter or people like me on the phone for some advice and some help. And I never mind giving advice or help if someone has just had a dog arrive into their new home. I certainly won't be going out to see them the first few days because they do need time to settle in. But the expectation and reality can sometimes be a little bit challenging for people.
4: And you were saying there, don't be rushing into training or obedience training with dogs.
3: Yeah, you need to build a relationship with the animal first. So they need to know, you know, find their feet with you. And sometimes we can go in a little bit strong and be trying to teach them everything all at once. You know, I kind of concentrate on house training. And one of my favorite things to do with a dog is to teach them to settle. So that's teaching them. So like with yourself, David, I can tell you to lie down and that's great, but I can't tell you to relax.

0: and, you know, giving the tools to an animal to be able to relax. So we're all very good at pointing out all the things that dogs do wrong and all correcting for all the naughty things, which is fine, or giving them attention when they look for it, which is also fine. But what we tend to lack is giving them attention when they're being really, really calm. So if you see your dog lying down, chilling out, not looking at you, just being really relaxed, and you go, oh my God, isn't that wonderful? Then toss them a treat, you know, engage with them. You know, yeah, mark that behavior. If you spend a lot of time tossing a treat to a dog who's lying down and relaxed, that's the same as you sitting on the couch and being relaxed and me coming and giving you a chocolate biscuit. You'd be sure, damn sure, you'd be repeating that behavior. And so dogs are the same.
1: You know me so well.
0: You'll tend to go, oh, the dog will go, oh, that was great. I got a treat for just chilling out here. And so your dog is going to do more and more of that practice.
1: Okay. What are the triggers for behavioral problems, do you think?
0: Oh, everything from being left alone too fast, everything from other dogs, new people, anything that's exciting for people, for dogs, you know, anything can be, different breeds have different needs, you know, even getting into the car. Noises is a big thing. If you take a dog from a rural environment and they've never been in an urban environment anymore, that can be really overwhelming. So they're hearing all these noises and seeing all these things that they've never seen before. Mm. So introducing them to those kind of experiences slowly will always help.
1: Yeah. Because some dogs are very nervous around other dogs, which is a problem if you're taking them out on a walk.
0: Yeah, it's a huge problem, especially because we have a huge dog population. I live in Dublin, so there's dogs everywhere, so it's really hard to avoid those situations. So taking them out slowly and even doing exercises where, you know, every time they see a dog, they get a piece of chicken. And so, or every time they get a piece of cheese or something really tasty like that, dogs learn by association. So you can always change their emotional response to seeing things that they're not sure of, or they don't really like.
1: Mm. Separation anxiety is a big one.
0: Separation anxiety is huge because we all have to work. We all have to leave our houses and dogs. We breed them as companion animals. And so they want to be around us all of the time. And that can be really, really difficult for them to learn to cope by themselves. So you want to transition them into that slowly. You also, especially, we usually have medical causes for separation anxiety. That is really common. We approximate behavior problems. About 83% of behavior problems are caused by undiagnosed discomfort in animals. Pain and discomfort is, you know, really closely linked to behavior problems. So you'd also want to get your dog through a vet check, you know. And even we have some dogs that in the first few weeks of settling in, they might even need medical help for anti-anxiety medication and things like that. But that's quite, you know, extreme. But it transitioning them slowly is really important.
1: Yeah. So, I mean, as you say, people have to leave the house, they have to go and do the shopping, they have to go to work or whatever. So is it sort of gradually building up the idea that the dog knows you're going out, but you are going to come back?
0: Yeah, that's exactly it. So most dogs with separation anxiety don't believe that they go, once you're out of sight, that you're not going to return. So it's even smaller than that. And it's getting them used to you not being in the same room as them while you're still in the house, you know, giving them something to do while you go pop in and out, basically playing peekaboo with your dog and building up the time slowly if you can. Some dogs are fine with it. Some dogs don't mind them at all. But some dogs find that separation just too much and that will cause them to howl and bark, and that causes knock-on complications then.
1: Absolutely. When it comes to training, some people punish dogs who misbehave. What's your view on that, particularly with rescue dogs?
0: Yeah, and it's funny because we grow up in a society where we punish people, but that's not necessarily effective either. So it's very, very hard to punish an animal that you can't talk to and you can't explain why you're punishing them. So generally, it just causes confusion a lot of the time because our timing isn't often great. So in order to punish a dog for a behavior, you'd have to do it in milliseconds, and often we're too delayed in that, and it gets lost in confusion. So you're far better off rewarding them for behavior you like and try and disengage or prevent them from behavior you don't like by management until we get the rehearsed behavior that we want. But it's punishment is a very complicated thing when coming with dogs, and often you'll just get a dog who ends up nervous of you or avoidant of you or even suppresses behavior, and that's how we often get bites and dog aggression emerging.
2: Sounds like a Stephen King ripoff book, doesn't it? Dog aggression emerging, or maybe a road sign. Anywho, that's dog behaviorist Susie Walsh talking to David McCullough this morning about the benefits of taking home a shelter dog. The writer Seamus O'Reilly has just published his first novel, Prestige Drama, a sharp send-up, it says here, of TV dramas about the Troubles. And he joined Oliver Callan in studio this morning.

0: the scene on how you come to be serving the President of Ireland, laid low with a bad drug trip when you were 18?
1: Yes, I was
0: teenage
1: 18.
0: Folly.
1: And please, kids listening at home, this is not a recommendation.
0: But he's now a responsible adult, this man now.
1: I'm a responsible novelist, and that's
0: more important.
1: So the long story short of it all was I was 18, as mentioned, and I thought I had the day off. I did not have the day off. And having been a very green, sort of unworldly teenager, I was catching up a bit in college, and it was the first time someone had shown me the a sort of a horse/cat tranquilizer in powdered form, and I did partake, and 20 minutes later I found myself on the way to work because I had got my days wrong, as said. And yes, so I had to stand in the middle of in the corner of a room with a tray of drinks waiting for Mary McAleese to walk in with my boss's boss's boss's boss. And
0: oh God.
1: The story of that I then told 8 years ago this month.
0: It's 8 years.
1: Yeah. And the reason that it's such a sort of tentpole that I can tell you it was 8 years is because telling that story really did absolutely change my career.
0: Did it really?
1: Hugely, yeah.
0: People said, this guy can write.
1: Amazingly, they said that, and their immediate reaction was to get me a parenting column in The Observer. So whoever made the connection between those two topics deserves a Pulitzer.
0: Yeah.
1: And also basically the book deal for Did You Hear Mommy Died? So again, a treatise on grief and family and a parenting column came from, a very bold boy being a very silly boy.
0: Taking illegal drugs and having a severe trip.
1: Yes, but there is one other good thing that's come from it recently.
0: I can't believe this.
1: My good friend John Michelle from college, way back when, he said, I love this series of tweets and I'd love to buy it off you, like I'd option it, like a script. So I thought that was priceless. I think we exchanged a token sum of money, had a contract and everything. And 7 years later, he has made a spectacular short film, animated. I am played by Chris O'Dowd. My boss is played by Aisling B, and it has been accepted for the Tribeca Festival and will be premiering there in June. And all of this done without any outside grants or cultural body funding.
0: That's extraordinary.
1: So if any of those
0: sold the tweet, it's become an anime with stars in it.
1: Absolutely. So if there are any cultural bodies listening, they can of course jump on the bandwagon and help us take it on the tour. Just putting it out there.
0: And that's the Tribeca, that's the Robert De Niro Festival in New York.
1: Yes.
0: Will you get there? That's where the cultural funding might come in.
1: That's what I was thinking too. Yeah, they can get us there on Air Force One or whatever the Irish equivalent is. But I think there's the animation roster, just to completely fall into name-dropping territory, is curated by Whoopi Goldberg.
0: Go away.
1: So she
0: selected this.
1: She selected John's incredible film,

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4: In place, they should, you know, learn how to write with my...
5: Should do a tweet about something.
4: Do you know what I mean?
5: Some,
4: you know,
5: incident
4: if they want some attention, they should, you know, just actually start putting in the graft. Because I've been there from the start and it's all about me.
5: Best of luck to anyone trying to get a movie deal and a book deal, by the way, from a tweet nowadays. Can you imagine?
4: Can you imagine?
5: It's AI slop, basically. The last time we spoke was the memoir, Did You Hear Mammy Died? That went down well, didn't it?
4: It did, surprising everyone, myself included.
5: You must have known.
4: I knew I liked it, and I knew that I thought it was good. But I think I'm not a famous person, and I've brought out a memoir about someone that no one has ever heard of, which... ends when they're 11, so it's quite a...
5: It's amazing, yeah.
4: It's not quite a surefire commercial, you know, success in the making.
5: With a spoiler in the title.
4: With a spoiler in the title, which is a question. You shouldn't have your book shouldn't be a question either as well. But people seem to enjoy it. And yeah. One of the great things I discovered was the book, Did You Hear Mammy Died, obviously is about my mum's death and also the fact that I grew up as one of 11. And growing up, you know, the tail end of the Troubles, you know, in the rural countryside, brought up just by my dad all by himself. So there's a lot of stuff there that was, you know, kind of ripe to be kind of interesting.
5: Yeah.
4: But it's also quite specific. And then what I've discovered is so many of the people who got in touch, they could see their own lives in it, particularly big rural families. You know, yeah. People of a certain age are more likely, of course, to have, you know, big family dynamics in their past. You know, everyone has been touched by...
5: People much older than you, I would assume.
4: A lot of that.
5: I know your life is just, was your universe and seems normal, but it was a remarkable story from outside.
4: Absolutely. But I mean, both of my in-laws are one of 12. So my dad's an only child, though, so worked that one out. he got out of it and he was like, nah, I'm not going to be on my own.
5: Surround himself with humans.
4: I don't want to be in a room of my own for the rest of my life. We were well remarked because, I mean, as much as, you know, English or Americans might think of Irish people, to have 10 brothers and sisters at that time in the 90s was basically freakish. I did meet someone at a signing 2 days ago who's one of 22.
5: Go away, are you serious?
4: He was an older chap, but I was like, oh, that's beat me into a cocked hat. So I was
5: that's
4: very...
5: That's extraordinary.
4: I know, some, you can't win them all.
5: Tell you, you were squashing his memoir. I've got the record, that's it. And you're still separated into distinct groups. I think you were in the wee ones.
4: I was.
5: Subservient to the middle ones.
4: Yes, an inviolable... class system, castes, you might say.
5: Yeah.
4: The big ones, the middle ones, and the wee ones. And the wee ones were kind of easygoing, were very good looking.
5: Most successful, I presume, as well.
4: I would say. I mean,
5: spoiled by the middle ones. And

0: Robert's on her way to Gillian Anderson.
1: Exactly.
0: Because she's been hanging around the north, hasn't she?
1: Gillian Anderson does a great accent, actually.
0: She does, yeah.
1: Julia Roberts, I think, in... Was she in Michael Collins?
0: Oh, my God.
1: Yeah.
0: It's amazing. She does a northern accent for one scene, but never again.
1: It's like Brad Pitt used to do a northern accent for half of every sentence in The Devil's Own. And so the format of the novel is, you know, each chapter is a different person, and some of them are... love this, it's great. It'll be bring a few quid into the town and, you know, it'll raise awareness. Others are like, this is going to be loads of corny rubbish and we don't need to dig up old wounds. We don't need to have all this hokey Hollywood nonsense. Who's right for them to even tell this?

this kind of washed up actress chasing a comeback. And as you said, 9 days into production then, she left. Now, the party line is, and some reports are suggesting that Mike White, the creator, was looking for a bit of a more boisterous performance, but that ultimately the character that he had drawn up for Carter didn't end up aligning with the performance she was giving. So she

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4: Ethereal or something opposite Kelsey Grammer.
5: Yeah.
4: That's why it didn't kind of work out in the end. But yeah.
5: It's difficult to imagine her.
4: I was just about to say, I can't imagine her as Roz. No. So this is one of those ones where I'm like, that worked out in the end. That was a sliding door moment that worked out for you, definitely.
5: Okay, staying with US sitcoms, It's Always Sunny in Philadelphia, and lots of controversy about casting Sweet D.
4: Yes, this is so interesting. So Sweet D is played by Caitlin Olsen in the iteration that we know. And Caitlin Olsen, as we most will know, is married to Rob McElhenney, one of the other stars of the show. But it was almost Rob McElhenney's original girlfriend that made the role of Sweet D. This is like so, so messy. So this is Jordan Reed. She played a very different iteration of the characters. They had originally filmed a pilot in her apartment. Then FX came snooping around and hired them to reshoot the episode for consideration for the show to be picked up, and they'd all kind of made this pact, the four original stars, so her and the three other lads, you know, that they would all stay together. They would only do it if they were all signed up. But in the midst of this, herself and Rob McElhenney are essentially breaking up. They ended off going off shooting the pilot and everything else, and
5: in her apartment.
4: I think the pilot then ended, so the original pilot was in her apartment. Shot it again, like properly, we'll say, for TV. But she said she remembered there was a meeting in the FX office, and when she got there, there were like three desks set up, but there was none for her. And it was kind of the inference is that Rob was already kind of, you know, establishing that this wasn't going the distance. But it's just gas then to bring in like your new girlfriend to the role and then go on and marry her. Like, it's crazy.
5: Okay, happens in movies as well.
4: Yeah.
5: Panic Room.
4: This is one I didn't know either. Yeah, so Jodie Foster is obviously the star of Panic Room, but it was almost Nicole Kidman, which is nuts. Panic Room was the follow-up to Fight Club by David Fincher. Nicole Kidman was tapped for the lead role, and she'd filmed for 2 weeks, but she had to drop out because she had this injury. She'd just come off of Moulin Rouge, and she had this injury that she basically re-aggravated, and she talked about she was like in a really bad way, wanted to do it, but obviously knew she couldn't. She said Jodie took over and obviously did what she did with that role. I can't, again, kind of can't imagine Nicole or anyone else in that role now. But it's interesting, Jodie Foster was also only able to do it because she was on another project with Russell Crowe, and Russell Crowe had gotten injured, so that project was delayed. She didn't, obviously Nicole Kidman didn't get to complete the film. As I said, it was Jodie. She does have a voice cameo as the new partner of the main character's ex-husband during a sequence. If you like look out for that, you'll hear her. Also interestingly enough, like, Jodie Foster was under the gun for this because as she was filming she fell pregnant, so like she was also having to do this, pick up the slack, and then was like, oh, I'm having a baby, like, it's all go.
5: Okay. Twilight. The awful Twilight.
4: We always end up talking about Twilight. I love coming in here and talking about Twilight with you some way or another. Yeah, this is really interesting. When I say this, shook the Twihards at the time, right? So Bryce Dallas Howard ended up taking over for Rachel Affair. People know Rachel played Victoria in the first Twilight film. She's a member of this vampire gang that comes to, you know, kill them all, essentially. David's rolling his eyes, you can't see, but he is, which I don't appreciate. Eclipse rolls around then, it's the third film, and she's replaced by another actress who has red hair, Bryce Dallas Howard, and I think they thought nobody would notice, but we all did. We were like, that's a completely different woman. She said, Rachel said she couldn't reprise the role due to scheduling conflicts, but they did they do a lot of like fan conventions and stuff for these films. And this year they were at one, or Rachel was at one to get doing autographs, and Bryce Dallas Howard showed up and got her autograph as Victoria from Twilight, and there was like a nice little cute moment on social media. Yeah.
5: And just one last one, and this involves an Irish actor, and it's about Lord of the Rings.
4: Oh yes, this is, so again, one that I did not know. So Stuart Townsend was almost Aragorn in the Lord of the Rings film trilogy. Yeah, so Viggo Mortensen obviously took on the role. I think Stuart Townsend was there, I think it was the day before principal photography started, so like they're very close at this stage. He had said at the time, I was there rehearsing, training for 2 months, then was fired the day before filming began. He kind of doesn't really have a good takeaway from it all. I know Viggo Mortensen met him since and said, you know, he didn't inquire about it too much, and he said that he said hi and he felt bad and he felt awkward, everything else. But it's difficult because, you know, Stuart Townsend was also like 20 years younger than Viggo Mortensen, was like in his 40s when he took on that role. So you can imagine for Stuart Townsend to be like, well, what did you actually want from this character? This is a completely different actor. You know what I mean? But you also, I can't imagine anyone else being Aragorn now, even though Jamie Dornan is now taking over the role for the next series, for the next film that's being directed by Andy Serkis. So
5: Well, more in the

0: It's also weirdly the start of next year's award season, isn't it? Because yes. There are awards given out. It's like we've ended everything at the Oscars. This starts it again all the way to next spring.
1: Yeah, famously, the Cannes Film Festival is like a precursor to what is going to do well at the Oscars. So some movies in the past that got standing ovations at Cannes, for example, Inglourious

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4: It's brilliant because you just never know who you're going to bump into.
5: So the yachts are arriving. The stars are going to be there from tomorrow, I think.
4: Yes, the main person who always seems to be here in the yacht is Leonardo DiCaprio, so I'll do a little walk around the pier tomorrow, see who's around. But there's so many yacht parties. This is what I'm saying. Some people don't even go to the movies. They're like, are you going to the yacht party at 1, at 5, at 7? So a lot of deals get done then. And then a huge amount of celebrities fly in private jets. So I saw a lot of them landing yesterday. And a lot of people stay in Hotel de Cap in Antibes. So there's a few little areas that everybody knows where to kind of hang around. But a lot of them, that hotel in particular, are going to be booked out for the whole week. There's going to be private parties for movie stars, for movie houses. It's just, it is amazing, I have to say. It's an incredible 2 weeks.
5: Yeah, and there's a whole party circuit. There's going to go to Saint-Tropez, the Monaco Grand Prix, and it all begins in May. So this is kind of like the start of that season for the super rich.
4: Yeah, they've actually moved the Monaco Grand Prix until the start of June, devastatingly. But I'm actually popping with a helicopter over to Monaco tomorrow for a different event. So everyone's floating around for different reasons. But one of our own, Ruth Nega, she's here this year.
5: Oh, yeah.
4: She's actually on the grand jury, so she is going to be helping to pick the Palme d'Or, which basically is the award for the best director for the best feature film, and that's the one to keep an eye on. That's the one we're going to see at the Oscars, and that's a huge one, and it's a massive deal that Ruth is actually on that panel.
5: Jury, isn't it?
4: Yeah, they're always very small and always very, very selective. So the fact that she is on it is incredible. There's some other big names expected this week, like Rami Malek's going to be here, Javier Bardem, Kristen Stewart, Woody Harrelson, Cate Blanchett, Julianne Moore. So loads of people there. And then also you'll see international stars just genuinely randomly being here on the carpet. Like, I know there's some Irish influencers coming, some UK influencers with beauty brands like Armani and YSL and all of them.
5: Oh, so that's going on,
4: you'll
5: as
4: see
5: well,
4: it all over your feed.
5: It's kind of amazing because you're talking about the indie movies making the breakthrough, because last year it was kind of dominated by blockbusters, so it's going to be a little bit more high-end art is what the previews are saying.
4: Yes, definitely. Everyone is saying that this year we're kind of returning to what the Cannes Film Festival is all about. So I'm really excited for that. Also, the theme this year is Thelma and Louise. I don't know if you've seen this online, but there's posters all throughout Cannes of like the original Thelma and Louise poster,
5: really?
4: Which is just really old Hollywood. Yeah, and even landing in the airport yesterday, there's signs everywhere. So it seems like the people behind the festival also want that too. And it's very scary going to Cannes because having a standing ovation is what you want. And sometimes you get walkouts
5: forever.
4: Instead.
5: They go on so for 10 minutes, don't they, some of the ovations? But it can bomb as well.
4: Yeah, that's what you want. It can completely bomb people. I've seen people walk out in the middle of a screening and it's very obvious, and the actors are there, you know, like the actual press conferences are very intense here as well.
5: Yes,
4: you know,
5: they
4: last for like an hour. I've been at them before and like you can literally ask with the colour of their underwear nearly, like you ask everything. It's so intense. And that's why sometimes
5: you
4: see
5: never
4: some
5: see
4: kind
5: that
4: of,
5: in the, like the, you never see the actors, directors on a top table being pelted with questions in any other setting than Cannes.
4: No, like there's a famous one with Quentin Tarantino being questioned before. So a lot of clips go viral from that, but it's because they are there to get their movies sold.
5: Yeah.
4: You know, they want the critics to be there. So they're there to impress, but there's thousands and thousands of journalists here from all over the world that camp out for hours before a premiere to try and get into the press conference as well. So it's a bit mad, but it's an amazing experience.
6: 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One day my true crime film about the podcast murderer of old Dublin town will get there, that's for sure. That was Alexandra Ryan of Goss.ie fame talking to Oliver Callan from Cannes. And there you have it for this Rossi's Ascendant edition of Playback Daily, an edition that was compiled, written and edited by me, Neil O'Sheridan. 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

0: RT News at 3 o'clock. I'm Paul Gornsby. Good morning. Around 2,000 workers at the National Ambulance Service who are members of SITTU and UNITE will engage in a 24-hour strike from 8 a.m. in a dispute over pay. Pickets will be placed at ambulance bases around the country as part of the action. The Health Service executive has warned of significant disruption to ambulance services and said there may be long delays in responding to non-life-threatening calls. The clinical director of the National Ambulance Service, Professor Cathal O'Donnell, said it is going to be a very challenging day for the service. The last two evacuation planes carrying passengers and crew from the hantavirus-hit ship, the MV Hondius, have landed in the Netherlands this morning. 28 evacuees from the ship were travelling in the two planes. The first plane to land was transporting six former guests, while the other plane was carrying 19 crew members, a British doctor, and two officials from the World Health Organization. The Cabinet will today discuss implementing stricter spending curbs on government departments, with fresh sanctions for those who exceed their budget allocations. Under the proposals, offending departments could lose their autonomy to make spending decisions. New expenditure plans might be blocked, and departments would face more supervision from officials at the Department of Public Expenditure. It comes as the Minister for Public Expenditure, Jack Chambers, wants greater spending controls to tackle department overruns ahead of October's budget. And finally, in Britain, a number of senior cabinet ministers are reported to have advised the British Prime Minister Keir Starmer to oversee an orderly transition of power. The move comes after more than 70 MPs called on the Prime Minister to step down over last week's election results in England, Scotland and Wales. And the weather forecast, dry with clear spells, lowest temperatures of 4 to 9 degrees. And that's all from the newsroom for now.
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4: Pickets will be placed on ambulance bases around the country as part of the action. The health service executive has warned of significant disruption to ambulance services and said there may be long delays in responding to non-life-threatening calls. The clinical director of the National Ambulance Service, Professor Cal O'Donnell, said it is going to be a very challenging day for the service. In Britain, a number of senior cabinet ministers are reported to have advised the UK Prime Minister Keir Starmer to oversee an orderly transition of power.

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1: RTE News at 5 o'clock. I'm Autumn Corcoran. Good morning. Around 2,000 workers at the National Ambulance Service, who are members of SIP2 and Unite, will engage in a 24-hour strike from 8 a.m. this morning in a dispute over pay. Pickets will be placed at ambulance bases around the country as part of the action. The HSE has warned of significant disruption to ambulance services and said that there may be long delays in responding to non-life-threatening calls. The clinical director of the National Ambulance Service, Professor Cathal O'Donnell, said it's going to be a very challenging day for the service. The Cabinet is to discuss implementing stricter spending curbs on government departments ahead of October's budget, with fresh sanctions for overspending departments. The Minister for Public Expenditure, Jack Chambers, will this morning seek approval for the introduction of much stricter spending controls to tackle department overruns. In Britain, a number of senior cabinet ministers are reporting to have advised the Prime Minister Keir Starmer to oversee an orderly transition of power. The move came after more than 70 MPs called on Mr. Starmer to step down over the last week's election results in England, Scotland and Wales. The last two evacuation planes carrying passengers and crew from the hantavirus-hit ship the MV Hondius has landed in the Netherlands this morning. 28 evacuees from the ship were travelling on the two planes. The first plane to land was transporting 6 former guests of the MV Hondius. The other plane was carrying 19 crew members, a British doctor and 2 officials from the World Health Organization. On the weather forecast, cloud and any rain or drizzle will gradually clear to the south today. Highs temperatures of 12 to 17 degrees. And that's all from the newsroom for now.
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the amazing voice of Doris Day, who was bewitched, bothered, and like myself, most of the time, bewildered. This morning, mostly cloudy, patchy rain and drizzle over Ulster and Connacht, moving southeastwards. We'll clear the south by early afternoon. Sunny spells to follow, some showers in Ulster. Highest temperatures, though. Oh my God, that came out of nowhere. Excuse me. I'm very sorry. Where did that come from? Highest temperatures, 11 to 17 degrees. Must have been talk of the showers and cold spells. 11 to 17 degrees, coolest in the northwest and warmest in the southeast, with moderate to fresh west to northwest winds. You know, Bugsy Malone, the film, the musical, where he drops his gun and that's the end for him. It's the end for me now. After sneezing on air, it's over. It's over. And my paper man brought me a banana this morning for vitamins. It's a sign. It's a sign. Tonight will start off mainly dry with clear spells. Scattered showers in Ulster will develop southeastwards overnight. A few of them possibly heavy. Lowest temperatures 4 to 8 overnight. And then into Wednesday, 10 to 14 degrees. Cool, breezy day. Sunshine and showers. Sunshine, lollipops, and bleeding showers.

Camilla Kerslake. That's the tune, the piece Cavatina, of course, some people know better as the theme to The Deer Hunter, and the lyrics were put to it, and that is that version of it. And people refer to it and they send in requests for You Are Beautiful. And I, generally, that's when I go back to them, that's the song that they mean. But I make up what words and lyrics and titles of songs all my life. People will say, we'll know that. Bewitched, Bothered and Bewildered. 1950, that was the year that was a hit for Doris Day. Just a couple of people texting in. What year was that, Doris Day? With the Mellow Men, as far as I can remember, they were the vocal group that sung on that with them, with her in 1950. But the original song is from a musical, which the film starred Frank Sinatra. From 1940, well, the original stage production, Pal Joey, was 1940, and Vivian Segal sang that in the Broadway production and went on to sing it a number of times and play the role on Broadway a number of times. But 1950 for Doris Day, 1940 for the original musical, and the Mellow Men were the vocal group that she sang with. And one little piece of trivia. You remember Frosties? Well, I think they're still around. Frosties, Tony the Tiger, when he went, they're great. Well, one of the singers with probably the main guy in the Mellow Men was Thurl

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That is from the Radio 1 album of the week this week, and I'm glad to say it's from Dublin-based duo Lemoncello. The album is called Perfect Place. That song is called Unfinished Business. Laura Quirk and Claire Kinsella. Laura looks after vocals and guitar, and Claire is on cello. But a great album. Really, really nice. And listen to it if you can, if you can find the sequence that the songs are in. It's a better listen with the songs in sequence. And frequently with Spotify and different platforms that we tend to listen to a lot of our music today, it goes out of order. And artists and producers and people working on the teams for the music will frequently spend a lot of time, days and weeks, agonizing over what's the order on the album. And that comes from the days, of course, of vinyl and cassettes and wax and shellac. An old 78. I was in a secondhand shop in London a couple of years ago, and they had 78s. They were £2 each. I just

I was just afraid I wouldn't get it back on the aircraft without breaking it. But there were £2. Now, there were 78s, and you'd have to find a player. Some of the older turntables have, and you can order them online, will still play 78s. The needles have all changed as well. You have a specific needle to make it sound, to get the sound out of it. But they were just obscure and odd titles. That's why they were only £2. But they were £2. I felt like getting the ferry home, filling the car and getting the ferry home, except didn't have the car with me. Let's have a quick look at some texts and emails this morning. Thanks for playing Padraic Jack. Such a beautiful voice, and I agree, Yvonne. It's a busy Shannon Airport this morning. But some Brian Kennedy says, Pat, we'll do our best, Pat. Put him on the list. I'm up early making parrot. Don't know how tasty that would be. Parsnip and carrot soup. When you shorten it, it's parrot. Parsnip and carrot soup for Christian Aid Week. St. Mary's Church in Blessington is open every day from yesterday until Friday, serving tea, coffee, biscuits and soup to all who call in. Almost welcome. I was sitting on my patio yesterday, drinking tea, when our resident garden robin came and sat on my cup. I went and got him some grated cheese, and he stayed with me for over an hour. Enjoy your day, Scrawny from Ballymore. If you'd given me grated cheese, I would have stayed for an hour too. I'm very simple. Simple needs. Simple tastes. Hello to Joey and all the Busserin drivers. On the 167, I went to Mullingar and got the train to Connolly, and it was a lovely trip. Everybody was so helpful. That's from Deirdre this morning. Big hello to our friend Mary, Gret and Rita out for their walk this morning. Morning to my godmother Mary Cosgrave from godson William this morning. Another beautiful morning in Tipperary town. There are two massive cruise ships in Cork today with 8,000 people coming ashore. And it's going to be brilliant. Lucky enough, I'm going to Lismore, the Rock of Cashel. So I'm going to avoid the chaos. Best luck, everyone.

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0: That's Boyzone. That's called No Matter What. Papers have arrived. We look with those around 10 past 6. But now, this is RT Radio 1, and it is 6 o'clock.
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2: RTE News on Radio 1 with Vivian Traynor. Good morning. Around 2,000 workers at the National Ambulance Service, who are members of SIPTU and UNITE, will engage in a 24-hour strike from 8 o'clock this morning in a dispute over pay. Pickets will be placed at ambulance bases around the country as part of the action. The HSE has warned of significant disruption to ambulance services and said there may be long delays in responding to non-life-threatening calls. The Cabinet is to discuss implementing stricter spending curbs on government departments ahead of October's budget, with fresh sanctions for departments that overspend. The Minister for Public Expenditure, Jack Chambers, will this morning seek approval for the introduction of much stricter spending controls to tackle department overruns. The move follows a decision by government last month to impose an efficiency levy on all other departments to account for a €600 million overrun in the Department of Education. The move came after more than 70 MPs called on Mr. Starmer to step down over last week's election results in England, Scotland and Wales. The British Cabinet holds its regular meeting later this morning. The last two evacuation planes carrying passengers and crew from the MV Hondius have landed in the Netherlands this morning. 28 people from the ship, which was at the centre of an outbreak of the hantavirus, were travelling in the two planes. The first plane to land was transporting 6 former passengers. The other was carrying 19 crew members, a British doctor, and 2 officials from the World Health Organization. The ship is expected to reach the Netherlands on Sunday evening. And the weather forecast: this morning will be mostly cloudy. Patchy rain and drizzle over Ulster and Connacht will move south eastwards and will clear to the south by early afternoon. Sunny spells will follow. Highest temperatures 11 to 17 degrees. That's all from the newsroom for the moment, Shay.
0: Thank you very much, Viv. Heading for 3 minutes past 6 o'clock here on RT Radio 1. It's time to go over to Met Aaron for the RTEC area forecast, and a very good morning to Jerry Murphy.
3: Thank you very much indeed, Shay, and a very good morning. Well, here is the sea area forecast for the next 24 hours. There is a gale warning in operation and a small craft warning in operation. The meteorological situation at 0300 hours, 4 a.m, an anticyclone of 1035 hectopascals in mid-Atlantic maintains a light to moderate northwesterly airflow over Ireland. A frontal trough over Ulster will move southeastwards over the country.

0: Look for a further 24 hours until 6 a.m. on Thursday. Fresh to strong west to northwest winds reaching near gale force on west and north coasts, becoming fresh to strong north to northwest on Wednesday evening. Showers extending southwards and becoming widespread, but dying out on Wednesday night. And now the coastal reports at 5 a.m. Mallin Head, northwest 25 knots, recent rain 7 miles, 1013, steady. Boyam 5 off the South Wexford coast, northwest 9 knots, wave height 0.5 metres, 1018, steady. Roaches Point, northwest 18 knots, fair, 15 miles, 1018, steady. Valentia, north northwest 7 knots, cloudy, 15 miles, 1020, steady. Belmullet, northwest 16 knots, cloudy, 7 miles, 1017, steady. And Dublin Airport, west 10 knots, cloudy, 16 miles, 1016, and steady. Well, that's the end of the sea area forecast. I'll be back with a detailed land area forecast shortly before 8 o'clock. But now, back to you, Shay.
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pretty well and generating rivalry among the companies. The report also suggests that the average household could save up to €400 a year and €184 for gas, 395 for electricity and 184 for gas by switching their tariffs. A lot of people are in arrears with their energy supplier. Are you allowed to switch suppliers if you're in arrears? I don't know the answer to that question. Interesting question. Now that's on the front page of the Irish Examiner this morning. Front page of the Irish Independent. War and fuel protests lead to surprise fall in house building. Now that's again from that AIB report. Front page of the Irish Times. Starmer clings on as ministers call on him to resign. And last count, in the middle of the night, last night, 72 MPs had joined the rush. And I think based on the Labour Party's rules, it's 81 MPs have to call or select a new leader for a leadership contest to be triggered. That would take a number of months to sort out, saying that if it happened today, that would be September. But there's a cabinet meeting this morning and events, dear boy, events. Embattled British Prime Minister vows to prove his doubters wrong in speech. Manchester

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Socrates smiled from Amble. Now let's look at some texts and emails that have flown in the door. Maybe they flew in, maybe they just got delivered by a cable, I don't know. Celebrate a big birthday tomorrow. Celebrating a big birthday tomorrow is Mary Stewart from Kilcullen in County Kildare. Well, actually, today is the 12th. This came in yesterday. Say a big birthday, and it's written here, so I assume it's okay because her husband has sent it in, Tom. She's 70 today. So happy birthday, Mary Stewart in Kilcullen in County Kildare. What about rock and roll? I gave you the best years of my life. Well, we'll see what we can find that for you in the next couple of days. Many thanks from devoted husband. You can't say you're a devoted husband, Tom. There's someone else has got to say you're a devoted husband. Anyway, to Tom and Mary, enjoy the day and have a bit of fun today. And some cake. Oh, absolutely, some cake. Alton is up early in Uachtaráid as well. We're having a good May day because this is the season of the mayfly, of course, around Uachtaráid and around the lakes. Anglers are having good fishing in Loch Carb. I long to be on the lake, drifting towards Inchigueel. Isn't that a nice, nice thought this morning? And Mary O'Connor has been on. I'd be delighted if you'd mention our daughter, Aisling Daly, Mallow, as she's celebrating her 40th birthday tomorrow. May is our birthday month. As four of our five children celebrate the birthdays. Aisling's the baby. Aoife then celebrates on the 19th of May. I'm the mother, Mary, stuck in the middle on the 25th. And Kira and her brother, Colm, on the 27th. Shout out to her fifth child. I don't know when his birthday is, it hasn't been mentioned, but he completed the Boston Marathon in under 3 hours. But tomorrow's Aisling's Day, and I'm sure her two precious girls would love to hear their names too, Faith and Gloria Daly, and their dad, Andy. That's from Mary and Noel O'Connor in Mallow. I thought Mallow was the second name. I wasn't sure. That was what it was written. Her daughter, Aisling Daly Mallow, but it's actually she's in Mallow. That's my fault, not your fault. Now, yeah. What's next? Hope all is well for you and yours. TB testing day for the bovines here. A day of confusion, but it has to be done. Results on Friday. So here's hoping.

Dan in Cork. Oh, Dan, I know. I've been on a farm when they're waiting on results for different things. So I'm sure all will be well. It's from Dan this morning for TB testing. White pudding in a full ring, perfect for spreading on toast. Granby make a nice one from Mick in Summerhill. We were talking about pudding earlier, so we have a few texts about pudding. It's always about food, isn't it? Why does black pudding spit and splurt and splash in the pan? White doesn't? I don't know. I don't remember that it does. Usually splashing and spurting in the pan's got to do with water content. So if you ever put something with water in it, that's what it goes in. It boils immediately and then spurts out, brings the oil with it, the steam comes out. So I don't know. Is it too wet? I don't know. Good morning, Shane. Early start in London, in Paddington Station, waiting for a train to Bristol. It's chilly with some drizzle, says Tom Prendergast this morning. It's cloudy around Galway City. Temperatures 10 degrees. Sure, look. Be fine. Bit of black and white pudding now on toast at Paddington Station. You might get black. I don't know if you don't think you'd get white. Don't think. It would be nice, wouldn't it? Be very, very nice. This is brand new from Sienna Spiro. Or Spiro. It's called Material Lover. It's on the Radio 1 Recommends list this morning. I'm going to give it the full jock there.

0: Sienna Spiro. That's called Material Lover. Is it building materials? I'm not really sure what it's meant to be. Arch materials, maybe arch materials. Anyway. So I love material too. Maybe it could be cotton. Could be linen, could be lace. I'm not sure. Anyway, Adam McGuire, how are you?
1: I'm good, how are you?
0: Bewildered. Bewitched, bothered and bewildered.
1: What are my favourite materials?
0: Exactly, that's what... you know, that song made me think.
1: Yeah, well, really, there you go. What more could you want from a song?
0: Tell me about the markets.
1: Yeah, oil prices up again this morning after US President Donald Trump said the US Iran ceasefire was on massive life support, signaling just how far the two sides are from agreeing a permanent peace deal. Brent crude up 0.6% in the day so far, pricing a barrel at around $105. And we spoke about this yesterday. We've seen oil markets particularly sensitive to the twists and turns of the conflict, given the importance of the Strait of Hormuz on global energy supplies. What's interesting, though, is how little reaction other parts of the markets and the financial system seem to be when it comes to this war. Generally, they don't seem to be bothered at all. That's despite the impact it's having on energy prices and in turn inflation. And of course, that's making a return to higher interest rates likely, which is going to dampen consumer spending. The Dow Jones and NASDAQ closed slightly higher last night, for example. And the NASDAQ in particular has made significant gains since the war began in February. Financial Times has done a really interesting piece of analysis on this. It says the world's biggest companies have added $5.4 trillion in value since the war began. One of those companies is Saudi Aramco, an oil company, so maybe not a surprise that it's doing well when oil prices are surging. But the rest of the companies that have seen their value skyrocket in the past 2 or 3 months are AI related. So Google's owner Alphabet, for example, that's added $1 trillion in value alone since February. Nvidia has added $834 billion in value. The companies, though, that have seen the biggest falls in value in that period tend to be consumer-focused, so the likes of McDonald's, P&G and Unilever among the biggest losers since February. So it's all basically AI that's keeping the market afloat at the moment, and it doesn't seem to be bothered at all by the conflict.
0: Extraordinary. Mr. Trump is bringing some people with him to China.
1: Yeah, that's right. Donald Trump is going to be visiting China this week, the 13th to the 15th of May, so from tomorrow on, the first visit to China by a US president in nearly a decade, and a very important meeting between

0: importance Chinese manufacturing is to companies like Tesla and Apple as well. You can see just how significant this visit could be and just how important it might be in terms of the relationship between the two sides in the years ahead.
1: That man from BlackRock, I know his family. All the Cork people, their ears just went up. What?
0: Stephen Schwartzman, the BlackRock Schwartzmans.
1: Very popular family.
0: Yeah, well known.
1: Thank you, my friend.
0: Good luck.
1: Are you going to come in tomorrow?

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0: One with Vivian Traynor. Good morning. The Health Service Executive has warned of significant disruption to ambulance services today because of a strike over pay being staged by members of SIP2 and Unite. The HSE also said that the industrial action may result in long delays in the ambulance service responding to non-life-threatening calls. It's advising people where possible to make their own way to emergency departments if they're in need of urgent treatment. Around 2,000 workers at the National Ambulance Service are joining the 24-hour strike, which is beginning at 8 o'clock this morning. Unions are threatening to stage further strikes later this month and next. This morning, the Cabinet will discuss implementing stricter spending controls on government departments with fresh sanctions for those which go over budget. Last month, the Minister for Public Expenditure, Jack Chambers, imposed a levy on all other government departments to account for a €600 million overrun in the Department of Education. Mr Chambers now wants Cabinet approval for stiffer penalties on departments that overspend. Keir Starmer's future as British Prime Minister is in peril, with Cabinet members reportedly urging him to consider his position. Several government aides have resigned from their posts. The British Cabinet is meeting this morning, with senior ministers divided over how best to move forward and concerns among some about plunging the party into a leadership contest. Criticism of Mr Starmer's stewardship intensified after the Labour Party performed poorly in local authority elections in England and devolved government elections in Wales last week. Scientists are warning that the world is on track for extreme weather this year. The World Weather Attribution Group of climate scientists is also forecasting that 2026 could turn out to be the hottest on record. They say that weather conditions will continue to deteriorate until there are significant reductions in the use of fossil fuels and the attainment of net zero emissions. And the weather forecast will be generally cloudy this morning. Patchy rain and drizzle in Connacht and Ulster will move southeastwards, clearing to the south. There'll be showers in Ulster later. This afternoon there'll be sunny spells. Highest temperatures will range from 11 to 17 degrees. That's all from the newsroom for the moment, Shay.
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That's the brilliant Tommy Fleming. I think he's due to go back on tour very soon as well, and some new music coming. I know he's been recording slightly different types of music as well over the last couple of years. So it's Tommy Fleming, and that's a gorgeous song, The Isle of Innisfree. Lots of people texting in with great memories of that song from their parents and people singing it at sing songs. Can you please send special wishes to our special friends and big fans of the programme in The Hague, Matt, Veronica, Tomás, Cormac and Michal. Especially Tomás, who's been confirmed this week from Deirdre and Paul in Galway. And something for Amy, Shane, Phelim, Irla and Esme as they're heading off on their well-earned holidays this morning, wishing them safe travels. And last night, my son James

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4: To Cork, where there's a stop-go system on Upper Fairhill Road today near Willow Bank. And finally, in Kilkenny, part of the Thomastown Road outside Greignamana will be closed from 7am until 7pm today, but a diversion will be in place there. And that's the latest traffic and travel news.
5: Yeah, I'm only 2 minutes behind my time, you know that?
4: Oh, shit, I didn't even notice, would you believe?
5: Usually
4: you are on time, so we won't fall out. Over.
5: It's very unusual that you're nice to me. Anyway,
4: 120 seconds.
5: I could end everything.
4: Yes.
5: Think of Keir Starmer feels this morning.
4: Silence.
5: Have a lovely day.
4: Yeah, same to you. Bye bye.
5: Talk to you. Thank you very much. Darren, good morning to you. How are
6: good
5: you, my friend?
6: Good morning. How are you?
5: Oh, sure, listen, I'm pushing buttons. I don't even know what they do.
6: Yeah. Still getting away with it.
5: Welcome to my world. I don't know about that. What are we leading with?
6: Massive game in the Premier League last night, Shay. Tottenham and Leeds. Tottenham, as we know, in trouble at the bottom end of that table, and played out a scoreless draw with Leeds last night. Actually took the lead. They remain 2 points clear of fellow strugglers West Ham. Two games to go. I think this one's going to go right down to the wire.
5: It's just people count two of the big London clubs.
6: Yes. It's hard to believe.
5: Fighting for their lives. Fighting for their lives. Yeah.
6: Now, I know there's a lot of commentary on Spurs blew chance to win last night, but Leeds probably should have won it at the end. The Spurs goalkeeper made an absolutely terrific save near the end. So maybe fortunate to have the point. In the Championship playoff semi-final, so this is to see who plays in the Premier League next season, Hull beat Millwall 2-0. So they're through to that playoff final. The sides were scoreless in the first leg. Southampton and Middlesbrough meet tonight in that second semi-final. And that one is actually scoreless from the first leg. So let's see what happens there. The Irish coach, Hamer Halgrimson, he's called up Newcastle midfielder Rory Finnegan to the squad for the friendly against Granada on Saturday. Offaly hurler Charlie Mitchell recovering in hospital after becoming unwell following their game against Kilkenny on Sunday. That game ended in a draw, as we know. And great news for Olivia Mahaffey. She's booked a place at next month's Women's US Open. This will be her third time competing at the major and her first since 2020.
5: Darren, thank you very much.
6: Thank you.
5: Yeah, it's just I have friends who live in London and they'd be Tottenham and West Ham supporters, and that's their life. They spend like all of their money following the team around, going to home games. They're season ticket holders as well. So it'll be for the city of London, it is.
6: And West Ham are kind of used to going up and down. Big club as well. Tottenham, if they went down, it would be, I think, a massive blow for them. They would be considered traditionally one of the big five clubs. So big brand new stadium as well. God, it'd be a bit of a disaster for them. But let's see what happens. I'm not making any predictions, Shay.
5: No. Have you any good news? See you tomorrow.
6: I'm here. Isn't that good news?
5: That is enough. Probably not tomorrow, though.
6: No. You'll have to wait for your fix of me again next week.
5: On Monday. Yeah. I can't wait. I don't know what I'll do.

Madman on the Dance Floor. Tiny Dancer, that's from Mr. Elton John. Now, where are we next? Oh yes, before we go. Hello, good morning Shay, good morning Eindhoven, good morning The Hague, and now a chilly Amsterdam, that's where I am. Enjoying the crack. Enjoy the day. And that's from Mary. Well, you? Same to you, Mary. Thank you very much. And

0: Dean Martin, spending a couple of days in Florence, in Tuscany, enjoying the risotto and the Chianti. Plenty of rain here, so I'm right at home. Yeah, it's been raining on the Med quite a bit, so good morning to you anyway. Enjoy it. What a fabulous, fabulous place to be. Hang on, we got a second. Quickly. Tiny Dancer, a great favourite after the film Almost Famous. Thank you for that rendition of Inish Free by Tommy Fleming. I just loved it, says Annette Quirk. That's it from me. Morning Ireland is on the way, and I will talk to you bright and early tomorrow morning at 5:30. Have a lovely, lovely day, whatever you're up to.
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2: The Health Service Executive has warned of significant disruption to ambulance services today because of a strike over pay by members of SIPTU and Unite. The HSE also said that the industrial action may result in long delays in the ambulance service responding to non-life-threatening calls. Around 2,000 workers at the National Ambulance Service are joining the 24-hour strike, which begins at 8 o'clock this morning. Unions are threatening to stage five further 24-hour strikes this month and continued industrial action next month if their demands are not met. Our work and technology correspondent, Brian O'Donovan.
3: Clinical Director of the National Ambulance Service, Professor Cathal O'Donnell, said it's going to be a very challenging day for the service. He's warning of potential long delays in responding to calls and said that where possible, people should consider making their own way to emergency departments. The 999 phone service is fully operational, and under a contingency plan, priority will be given to patients facing emergencies such as cardiac arrests and serious traumas from road traffic accidents. SIPTU and Unite have accused the HSE of failing to implement the recommendations of an independent report on updating staff salary scales to reflect changes in responsibilities and workload. Staff commenced a work to rule yesterday, and in addition to today's 24-hour work stoppage, unions have threatened further strikes later this month and in June. The HSE said it regrets the decision to proceed with industrial action, adding that a previous set of proposals aimed at resolving the dispute, which would have delivered pay increases, were rejected by union members. Unions say, however, that the proposals came with conditions, including changes to allowances that were unacceptable to members.
2: The Cabinet will this morning discuss implementing stricter spending controls on government departments with fresh sanctions for those which go over budget. The Minister for Public Expenditure, Jack Chambers, wants greater spending controls to tackle department overruns ahead of the budget in October. Our political correspondent, Barry Lennon.
4: Last month, Minister Jack Chambers imposed a levy on all other government departments to account for a €600 million overrun in the Department of Education. Spending concerns too in health, with the HSE already €250 million over budget this year. Mr Chambers now wants Cabinet approval for stiffer penalties in overspending departments. Under the proposals, offending departments could lose their autonomy to make spending decisions, new expenditure plans might be blocked, and departments would face closer supervision from officials at the Department of Public Expenditure. The Minister trying to rein in spending ahead of October's budget amid global economic uncertainty and a push from the opposition for greater cost of living supports. Separately, Minister for Enterprise Peter Burke is to bring a memo to Cabinet on planned assistance for businesses impacted by the weekend's fire in Waterford City. Barry Lenehan, RTE News, Leinster House.
2: Keir Starmer's future as British Prime Minister is in peril, with Cabinet members reportedly urging him to consider his position. Several government aides have resigned from their posts. More than 70 MPs have called on Mr Starmer to step down. Senior ministers are split over how best to move forward, and there's concern among some about plunging the party into a potential leadership contest. Criticism of Mr Starmer's stewardship intensified after the Labour Party performed poorly in local authority elections in England and devolved government elections in Wales last week. Here's our London correspondent, Sean Whelan.
5: The Home Secretary, Shabana Mahmood, and the Foreign Secretary, Yvette Cooper, were among a group of senior ministers who met the Prime Minister in Downing Street last night and reportedly told him it was time to preside over an orderly process to select a new leader. Two other ministers, David Lammy,

0: sunny spells. Highest temperatures 11 to 17 degrees.
1: 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Traffic and travel.
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3: With the latest traffic and travel news, I'm Sinead Nielhan. To Kildare first, where there's a collision on the M7 eastbound before Junction 9, Naas North. It's blocking the central median. Heavy on the M1 southbound between Junction 5, Balbriggan South, and Junction 3, Swords. This is due to overnight works on that motorway that have now wrapped up. Elsewhere in the capital, there's a queue heading in on the Grand Canal at Portobello Bridge. Busy as well on Gardiner Street inbound from the Railway Street Junction to Burrisford Place, and on the South Circular Road southbound, where there's a build-up between the Cunningham Road Junction and the St John's Road Junction. And finally in Cork, there's a northbound queue now on the Wilton Road from the Wilton roundabout to Dennehy's Cross. And that's the latest traffic and travel news.
4: Sinead, thank you. It's 7 minutes past seven. Here with what it says in the papers is Shane McElhattan.
5: Today's papers find themselves struggling to keep up with the dimensions of the rapidly changing challenge to Keir Starmer's tenure as UK Prime Minister. The Irish Times lead headline describes him as clinging on while ministers call on him to resign. The paper's London correspondent Mark Paul describes the job slipping away from Keir Starmer as over 70 MPs and several cabinet ministers called on him to step down. Confidence, or the lack of it, is a theme this morning. The Irish Independent leads with new data from AIB Bank that revealed house building unexpectedly slowed in April as price hikes linked to the Iran war and supply chain disruption caused by the fuel protests pushed the sector back into contraction. The paper says new orders fell for the first time in 5 months, while the fuel protests delayed delivery times and drove up costs. The Irish Examiner reports companies blaming projects being put on hold because of uncertainty caused by the war, in addition to sharply rising prices. The Times front page says there's been a sharp decline in overseas holiday bookings, with tour operators reporting a fall of up to 25% in business. Paul Hackett of the Travel Agents Association told the paper the fall is replicated across Europe. One major factor is consumers holding off bookings over warnings about possible fuel rationing because of the closure of the Strait of Hormuz. It's also hard to detect any confidence in the city of Waterford, as the papers all report on the toll taken by the catastrophic fire at the Tycor area of the city on Saturday. The paper says the 30s-era factory building destroyed was host to microbreweries, dance studios, gyms, shops, learning centres and four churches. It quotes Taoiseach Micheál Martin promising state agencies are working flat out to support the businesses. Much attention is paid to the total destruction of Nomac Productions, costumer to theatre, film and television across the country. The Irish Daily Star says more than 50,000 garments have been destroyed and quotes co-founder Blanad McCann's RTE interview in which she said they will most likely have been put out of business with too much vintage stuff to replace. The Independent claims that May 19th is the crucial date when we will know if the hantavirus is spreading or not. The article quotes US physician, scientist Dr. Stephen Key as calculating from incubation rates that any Generation 3 cases involving infection in anyone who has been in contact with passengers on the ship should start showing up on that date. Finally, back to the crisis engulfing Keir Starmer and its implications for events on this island. The Times has a column by Matthew O'Toole, MLA and leader of the opposition in Stormont. Under a headline, Ireland needs to prepare for Prime Minister Nigel Farage. He writes that if Starmer is not replaced, the next most likely Prime Minister is certain to have a radically different approach to Northern Ireland and British-Irish relations. He quotes Farage's Brexit spokesperson Danny Kruger, promising hardline unionists that a reformed government would complete what he called the unfinished business of Brexit by reopening the EU-UK agreement on the Irish border.
0: Shane, thank you. We'll be getting the very latest on the mounting challenge to Keir Starmer's leadership of the British government throughout this morning's programme. And coming up after the break, on the picket line...

0: Is Sariajo's luminous work inspired by a winter sky? Lina González Granados conducts. cnch.ie.
1: 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There are lots of times and places where we need to say what we want and what we don't want. Whatever the moment, have the consent conversation.
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4: You're very welcome back to the programme. We're going first this morning to the 24-hour strike by workers at the National Ambulance Service. It begins in an hour and it's all part of a pay dispute. The HSE has warned of what it calls significant disruptions, saying that there could be long delays in responding to non-life-threatening calls. Pickets will be in place across the country. Our reporter Andrew Louth is at one of them this morning at Davitt Road in Drimna in Dublin 12. Andrew, just tell us first of all a little bit of the context of this strike today. What's going on?
5: Good morning, Audrey. Well, this action has been taken by members of SIPTU and the Unite Trade Unions and is the first of three stoppages which have been planned for the month of May. It involves staff from frontline ambulance services, so that includes advanced and specialist paramedics, emergency medical technicians and paramedic supervisors. Now, the unions are accusing the HSE of not implementing the recommendations of an independent report on updating staff salary scales, which they said would reflect changes in workload and responsibilities. And this issue has been before the Workplace Relations Commission for the past couple of years, Audrey. The HSE said that in July 2025, both it and the government accepted the WRC proposals and Labour Court recommendations, which they say included a 3% to 14% in pay improvements on top of the 9.25% increase under the public sector pay agreement. The unions rejected that, Audrey.
4: So if they're on strike today, a critical service, obviously, what disruptions can the public face, Andrew?
5: Well, as you said at the top, Audrey, significant disruption is the warning from the HSE on this. They're saying that there could be long delays in responding to non-life-threatening calls. They say a contingency plan has been put in place, which they add is to prioritise patient safety and to minimise disruption. And that includes the full operations of the 999 call service. But they say priority will be given to patients facing cardiac or respiratory arrest, as well as those experiencing serious trauma that could arise, for example, from a road traffic accident. And members of the public are being urged to consider alternative healthcare options such as injury units, GP surgeries, pharmacies and mental health supports. I suppose one of the most urgent warnings came from the clinical director of the National Ambulance Service, Professor Cathal O'Donnell, who told the News of One programme yesterday that people should consider other alternatives and about whether they need to make their own way to hospital. He added that while they should contact the National Ambulance Service, it might be the case that they will get to hospital quicker if they are able to make their own way, Audrey.
4: Andrew, we can hear a lot of traffic there in the background on Davitt Road in Dublin 12. What's the scene like there this morning at this point?
5: At the moment, it's very quiet, Audrey. This picket isn't getting underway until 8 o'clock and it will last for 24 hours. SIPTU have said members have been left with no option but to issue the strike notice in this row. It says it's an overwhelming mandate from members to take industrial action. They believe their sacrifice and commitment over the last 20 years to the modernisation of the service has been forgotten about by the HSE, while Unite, who are also taking part in this strike action today, have said that the HSE can resolve this by implementing the 2020 review outlined earlier without any preconditions. They said their workers would rather be out there saving lives, but instead they feel that they're forced to picket to demand their work be finally recognised. The HSE saying that it remains committed to resolving the dispute. But right now, strike action is due to get underway from 8, and for now, it's back to you.
4: And you'll be talking to some of the picketers a little bit later on, and we'll hear from you again, Andrew, on the programme after 8 o'clock. Andrew Lyle, out there in Drimna in Dublin 12 at 7:16.
6: The UK Prime Minister Keir Starmer is holding on to power by his fingernails this morning, with some reports suggesting that as many as 80 of his MPs are now calling on him to stand down. That's about 20% of the

0: Labour Parliamentary Party. It's also being reported today that two senior cabinet ministers, the Foreign Secretary Yvette Cooper and the Home Secretary Shabana Mahmood, told him last night that he should oversee an orderly transition to power. Yesterday, the Prime Minister gave a speech in which he took responsibility for Labour's disastrous election losses last week, but insisted that he would not walk away from Downing Street. Well, we can talk now to Dan Bloom, political editor with Politico. Dan, good morning and thank you for joining us this morning. What's the latest this morning?
1: Well, there are about 75 to 80 MPs who have publicly called for Keir Starmer to go. That's a fifth of the parliamentary party. Either now or with an orderly timetable later in the year. And the reason that's important is because some of them support Andy Burnham, who isn't currently in Parliament, the Mayor of Greater Manchester, and he would have to have time to get back before a leadership contest. Otherwise, it's left to sort of Wes Streeting versus Angela Rayner. So, yes, you've got this push for him to go, but even the plotters can't agree on when, how, or who should replace him. And then you have the cabinet ministers you referred to last night. Shabana Mahmood, the Home Secretary, did, it seems, tell him to consider setting out a timetable, but there is some dispute about what Yvette Cooper, the Foreign Secretary, said, and then other cabinet ministers were in giving much more nuanced advice or indeed fighting for him. So it's quite unclear. The cabinet meets at 9:30 this morning, and it's not at all kind of clear that they'll round up and tell him to go, or that there might be a bit of a dispute at the cabinet table.
0: What happens at that cabinet meeting if there are ministers there who openly call on him to

0: is if the ministers sitting opposite the Prime Minister actively want him to resign from his post.
1: Well, indeed. And when Parliament comes back, we'll be having votes in which a fifth of the MPs voting have publicly said that they don't want the Prime Minister to be the Prime Minister. And so although legislatively it is possible to carry on, it becomes very difficult politically. The oxygen, the bandwidth gets sort of drowned out by leadership and

0: moved, as Boris Johnson once said, then it becomes too late.
1: One of the MPs calling on the Prime Minister to resign is Yun Yang, who is the MP for Airlie and Woodley, and she's been speaking to the BBC this morning. Let's hear what she had to say.
2: I am very proud of many of the things that we've done as a Labour government in the past 2 years, but I feel that looking forward to the next 3 years, that our current Prime Minister cannot take us into the next general election. We risk handing the country over to reform if we do so.
1: That's just one of the voices there, Dan, calling on the Prime Minister to go. It would suit some of them, wouldn't it, for Keir Starmer to remain in power a bit longer, as you say, so that the Mayor of Manchester, Andy Burnham, could find a way to get himself elected so that he could run for the leadership. What's going on in the background there?
0: Well, it's interesting that you mentioned Yuan Yang, because she's one of a few MPs from different wings of the party that are putting forward sort of alternative economic plans today. She's part of the Tribune group on the sort of soft left, not Wes Streeting supporters at all. A lot of them are Andy Burnham supporters. Then there's also the sort of Labour growth group. They're all putting forward alternative manifestos today on what they think should happen. The machinations in terms of policy are one thing, and then the machinations for people are another, and it's still very, very unclear what is going to happen in terms of getting Andy Burnham back. Can he run for a seat? We have reported at Politico exclusively that the Labour ruling committee, the National Executive Committee, is moving towards allowing Andy Burnham back if he decides to run for Parliament the second time. They blocked him the first time at Keir Starmer's orders. However, he would still have to win a by-election against Reform UK and all the rest of it. So this is not a simple thing, and it's going to drag on for months, if indeed it does drag on. And there's no easy way out of it, I'm afraid.
1: No easy way out. A very interesting day ahead, though. Dan, thank you very much for speaking with us this morning. That's Dan Bloom, political editor with Politico. It's 22 minutes past 7.
3: Business owners in Waterford City

0: to continue this afternoon with the Minister and his colleague, the local TD, John Cummins, to meet impacted businesses in Waterford this afternoon. So still some work to iron out the specifics, but the hope is that Cabinet will approve assistance for those impacted by that devastating fire.
1: Is the Cabinet in agreement on the need for help, Barry, over and above the business's own insurance cover?
0: Well, we heard the Taoiseach yesterday saying it's hoped humanitarian assistance will be available quickly for the businesses and in relation also to the community organisations on site, including a disability group as well and a disability facility.

0: Ministers of the Departments react?
1: Well, indeed, because for at least a decade, there has been what many might describe as a spending splurge. The last man in the finance department, Pascal Donoghue, allowed spending overruns as finance minister. The 5% spending rule was repeatedly breached. The tax base narrowed. Is all that going to change? Is the current man in finance, Simon Harris, in agreement with all of this?
0: Well, according to Minister Chambers, who's bringing this forward, he has rejected suggestions that the recent levy in relation to the Department of Education, which of course is led by a Fine Gael minister, Hildegard Nocton, or the new curbs that he's proposing today will create any tensions within the coalition, that there's collective agreement on these spending plans. So that's what's being said officially anyway. So one has to see how all will be teased out over the coming weeks and months as the clock ticks. And indeed, the to October's budget really starts to take shape a few months out.
1: Barry, thank you very much. Barry Lenehan, our political correspondent, 727.
2: The last passengers have left the cruise ship hit by hantavirus as authorities confirmed 3 new positive cases linked to the deadly outbreak. The ship, the MV Hondius, departed for the Netherlands yesterday after docking in Tenerife the day before so that the passengers could disembark and return to their own countries for medical supervision. 2 Irish people were among those on board. They've now been flown home. 3 people, a Dutch couple and a German national, have died since the start of the outbreak. Well, we're joined now by Nika Alexander, the World Health Organization's Head of Communications on Emergencies. Nika, good morning, and thank you for speaking with us today. How many cases of hantavirus have now been confirmed?
3: So it's a very dynamic number, and perhaps you're giving a different case count in your news, and we'll have an update today. The Director General's meant to address the media alongside Spanish authorities in about an hour and a half. At the moment, we're saying 9. As of yesterday, there were 9 cases, and there's 2 which we are following up closely. So 9 that we know of, okay, and 2 more that we're following up.
2: The passengers on board this ship were taken off. They've been flown now to different parts of the world, their home countries, for medical supervision. Why were they not kept at one location? Isn't the risk of spreading this virus much greater because people are being moved all across the world?
3: Well, I think there's a balance there of what's good for the people, the person, their own personal health, as well as mitigating any risks. And so they were flown home, but each one almost like a medical evacuation. Each of the flights heading to those multiple countries was a specially arranged flight. Nobody was flying on a commercial flight or interacting with other people. People were wearing PPE, the contacts, those from the ship, were wearing protective equipment to make sure they wouldn't spread it on. So I think that's the idea. Get them home, get them to a place where they can have the best level of care in case they fall sick. And we expect a few more people will fall sick given the dynamics of spread on a ship and the incubation period, the amount of time from when you're exposed to when you might actually start falling sick, it can be up to 6 weeks with this virus.
2: What is the advice then for the countries that have accepted the responsibility to take care of these passengers now? How long must they be kept away from other people to ensure that the virus doesn't spread?
3: So the countries that have been asked to take responsibility are the countries taking responsibility for their own citizens. So it's not too much of an ask, one might think. And the

divided on the issue. Scientists are warning that the world is on track for extreme weather this year. The World Weather Attribution Group of climate scientists is also forecasting that 2026 could turn out to be the hottest on record. They say that weather conditions will continue to deteriorate until there are significant

0: its Irish premiere under the artistic direction of Cesar Morales, this iconic ballet is brought to the stage with striking Latin American flair. Ballet de Santiago, Swan Lake, August 18th to 23rd, Borgosh Energy Theatre. Tickets available now.
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3: And Darren Frehill is here. And Darren, there's as much interest in the bottom of the Premier League as there is at the top.
4: Yeah, Audrey, do you know what? I actually think there's probably more interest at this stage.
3: Yeah, I think so. Usually is, yeah.
4: It's a lot more exciting. Tottenham had a massive opportunity last night to try and have some breathing room between them and West Ham, but they drew 1-1 at home with Leeds. And what a game it was, too. Lots of drama. So Spurs remain 2 points clear of their fellow strugglers, West Ham. 2 games to go. And big chance for them to put four between them. But maybe fortunate to get the point in the end, because a lovely redemption story here last night. Do you remember the goalkeeper, Antonín Kinský, a couple of months ago, Champions League night, conceded 3 goals in 17 minutes. And then the manager at the time, Igor, took him off. And we said, will we see this guy ever again? The answer is yes, we would. And last night, great save in the first half, and then 13 minutes of injury time, deep in that stoppage time, he pulled off what you can only describe as the save of the season.

0: now about 4 years.
1: Father Stephen, Father David and Finn all agreed that the church was changed from what it was previously, but are hopeful for the future. For the newly ordained Father Stephen Sherry, he sees it as an opportunity.
2: While we maybe faced lots of challenges, decreasing numbers, maybe practice rate, I think it's a very blessed, very privileged time. Any time of change can be a great time of opportunity. And I think that is what it will be for me, because I will be entering now the presbyterate of the Diocese of Clogher at a time when things might change rapidly in the future. And please God, those will be exciting times, but please God, there will be times where I feel that my vocation is fulfilled as a priest.
3: That was Father Stephen Sherry ending that report from Aaron McElroy. It's 7:46.
4: There's a call this morning for the government to introduce permanent funding for school libraries. The call comes from Children's Books Ireland, which campaigns for equal access to books for all children on the island. And its CEO, Elena Ryan, is here. You're very welcome. Why are you making this call?
5: School library funding was cut in 2008, fully overnight. And since then, many schools have had no investment in books, aside from one investment under Minister Foley in 2022. And the result is that schools simply do not have enough quality books on their shelves. And we're making this call because every year we hear from hundreds, thousands sometimes of schools who need support to level the playing field for the kids that are in their school, the children who don't have books at home, the children who are not read to, who are coming to school significantly at a disadvantage and who just don't have the same opportunities as their peers in their class.
4: Not every school would have a library. They might have a set of shelves with books. Where do they get the books then currently?
5: They're done on donations, so over 80

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1: It's 7.52, time for the business news now with Adam Maguire.
2: Thanks, Justin. Well, as we've been hearing in the programme, British Prime Minister Keir Starmer is under severe pressure this morning with reports that around 80 Labour MPs, including some senior cabinet ministers, have called for him to step down. It follows the party's heavy losses in local elections last week. But it is still unclear what way things will go. How are financial markets reacting? Help us find out. We're joined on the line by Anna McDonald, who's Investment Strategy Director at Hargreaves Lansdown. Anna, the heave against Starmer didn't really come to a head until late yesterday evening. But before that, is it fair to say markets had had a fairly muted reaction to the pressure he was facing?
3: Yes, I think it is probably fair to say that. How we look at it is we look mostly at the bond market, so the government borrowing, and how much investors want to be paid to lend money to the government. And we'd seen a little bit of a move up in how much they want to get paid, but not a huge amount. And when the markets properly open at 8 o'clock, just in a few minutes' time, I wouldn't be surprised if we see those borrowing costs rise. There's another factor at play, which is that

0: eastwards to most areas by noon. Thursday will be a cloudy, damp day with rain and drizzle continuing through the day but becoming lighter and patchier on Thursday night. It will be cool as well with highs of 9 to 13 degrees and light to moderate west to northwest winds. Beyond that, Friday will be milder with brighter sunny spells and scattered showers and highs of 12 to 16 degrees. And as for the weekend, Saturday will start off dry but rain will spread eastwards later on, clearing then to scattered showers on Sunday. So for today, a cloudy start with patchy rain and drizzle moving southeastwards, but brightening up for the afternoon and evening. And that's the forecast. Good morning.
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6: Still to come, between now and 9, ambulance crews begin a 24-hour strike. We'll hear from the picket line and from the HSE. Time's up. A fifth of Keir Starmer's MPs call on him to go. Also, storms.

0: Have called on Mr. Starmer to step down. Senior ministers are split over how best to move forward, and there are concerns among some about plunging the party into a potential leadership contest. Criticism of Mr. Starmer's leadership intensified after the Labour Party performed poorly in local authority elections in England and devolved government elections in Wales last week. Here's our London correspondent, Sean Whelan.
1: The Home Secretary Shabana Mahmood and the Foreign Secretary Yvette Cooper were among a group of senior ministers who met the Prime Minister in Downing Street last night and reportedly told him it was time to preside over an orderly process to select a new leader. Two other ministers, David Lammy and John Healy, are said to have asked him how they should go about a dignified process of choosing a new leader. Mr. Lammy's parliamentary private secretary resigned yesterday and called on the Prime Minister to leave office, as did the parliamentary private secretary of Health Secretary Wes Streeting, seen as one of the frontrunners in any contest to replace Mr. Starmer. Newspaper reports say a number of other ministers urged Mr. Starmer to fight on. The British Cabinet holds its regular Tuesday meeting later this morning. Sean Whelan, RTE News, London.
0: Scientists are warning that the world is on track for extreme weather this year. The World Weather Attribution Group of climate scientists is also forecasting that 2026 could turn out to be the hottest on record. It says that weather conditions will continue to deteriorate until there are significant reductions in the use of fossil fuels and the attainment of net zero emissions. Now the weather forecast.
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0: Generally cloudy this morning. Patchy rain and drizzle in Connacht and Ulster will move southeastwards, clearing to the south. There will be showers in Ulster later. This afternoon there'll be sunny spells, highest temperatures 11 to 17 degrees.
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4: With the latest traffic and travel news, I'm Sinead Nielachon. Heavy in Dublin on the M50 southbound from junction 4 Ballymun to a collision at junction 5 Finglas. It's in the middle lane. We've reports of two breakdowns on the M50 northbound, one between junctions 7 Lucan and 6 Blanchardstown, and another then between junctions 13 Dundrum and 12 Firhouse. There's a collision in Kildare. It's on the M7 westbound between junction 12 Newbridge and junction 13 Kildare. And we have reports coming in of a collision in Louth on the M1 northbound off slip at junction 16 Dundalk South. Slow in Cork on the North Ring Road westbound from Ballinderry Park to the Ballyhooly Road junction, and in Galway there's a kilometre long queue on the N6 inbound approaching the Coola roundabout. That's the latest traffic and travel news.
5: Sinead, thank you. It's 7 minutes past eight. Here with what it says in the papers is Shane McElhattan.
6: If today's papers find themselves struggling to keep up with the dimensions of the rapidly changing challenge to Keir Starmer's tenure as UK Prime Minister, they are in no doubt about the seriousness of the situation. The Irish Times lead headline describes him as clinging on while ministers call on him to resign. The paper's London correspondent Mark Paul describes the job slipping away from Keir Starmer as over 70 MPs and several cabinet ministers called on him to step down. The Times has a column by Matthew O'Toole, MLA and leader of the opposition in Stormont, addressing the implications of the Starmer crisis for this island. Under a headline, Ireland needs to prepare for Prime Minister Nigel Farage, he writes that if Starmer is not replaced, the next most likely Prime Minister is certain to have a radically different approach to Northern Ireland and British-Irish relations. He quotes Farage.

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0: I'm outside the National Ambulance Service Dublin South Central depot on the Davitt Road in Drimna in Dublin 12, and there's about a dozen members of SIP2 here at the moment. They are pacing along the entrance of the depot, and certainly a lot of noise coming from passers-by in their cars. And just to kind of remind you that this strike involves staff from frontline ambulance services. This includes advanced and specialist paramedics, emergency medical technicians and paramedic supervisors. There are more strikes threatened this month on top of today's 24-hour strike. There's a 48-hour stoppage from next Tuesday, May 19th, while on May 26th there's a planned 72-hour stoppage. And the unions are accusing the HSE of not implementing the recommendations of an independent report on updating staff salary scales, which they say would reflect changes in workload and responsibilities. I spoke to two people partaking in this action. We'll hear first from EMT Donald Joyce and then paramedic Paula Lawless.
1: With the HSE refusing to engage with us meaningfully and without setting preconditions into looking at our pay and our structures over the last number of years, without kind of turning it into a kind of a productivity deal and trying to degenerate the service in order to pay us better, what you call it, and they've refused to enter into negotiation. We've had no alternative but to bring it to this level, you know, on response to their actions. Our objective here is not to affect the public in any way whatsoever. We provide a service, obviously, on a full-time professional basis, we're acutely aware that we also provide like a voluntary service in the normal run of events. All of this, the HSE has actually curtailed, not us, the HSE, by their actions and their inability to engage with us and negotiate with us in relation to our demands. It is them that have allowed this to develop, to get to the situation where we are.
2: So we are seeking recognition for the changes, modernisation, the upskilling and the additional responsibilities that we've been doing over the past 15 years. There'll be no lives at risk today. We are putting a 46% cover, and we have a standby system that should anybody, emergencies is required, we have the resources to do that.
0: Paramedic Paula Lawless speaking there. Well, joining me now is SIP2's Ambulance Division Organiser, John McCamley. John, you're very welcome. I suppose, firstly, the Clinical Director of the National Ambulance Service told RTÉ's News at One programme yesterday that people should consider making their own way to hospital if they can do so. So how exactly is the National Ambulance Service able to operate while this 24-hour action by your members as well as those in Unite is taking place?
3: Well, during the strike action today, our members have provided emergency cover for the high acuity calls and paediatric calls. So we believe that we have, even though we're on strike, we've provided emergency cover for those more challenging calls.
0: And just if we go back to February, when average ambulance waiting times, as reported by the Irish Independent then, they ranged between 22 minutes and 26 minutes, which is above the target of 18 minutes and 59 seconds. How profound could those delays be today with this action being taken?
3: Well, strike or no strike, there are major delays in the ambulance service, and that's down to staffing. And part of this dispute is to attract people into the ambulance service. The HSE's own report indicates that the ambulance service needs double the amount of staff. We're not going to attract those staff if we can't pay them the correct wages for compared to other health professionals.
0: So why was the recommendations of the WRC and the Labour Court rejected then, despite the fact that the HSE and the government thought that they were fair?
3: Well, I think the statements from the HSE have been slightly disingenuous. On one hand, yes, they were offering increases on the basic pay. On the other, they were reducing premium pay, like Sunday pay, Saturday pay, shift allowance. So the actual take-home pay, if those proposals were accepted, wouldn't have been anywhere near what the HSE has indicated in their press statements. So I think our members rejected that because it doesn't deal with the historic claim and the recommendations of the independent report.
0: Two further planned strike actions, 48 hours from next Tuesday and 72 hours

0: So, I mean, it could potentially be catastrophic for a patient today in that situation.
1: I mean, it's impossible to predict, but it could be.
0: Because I remember doing an interview a few months ago with someone on the importance of having calling an ambulance when someone is experiencing a heart attack or a stroke, that yeah. arrival time and the paramedic treatment that they get on board is critical to saving their life.
1: That is true. For those conditions where there are time-critical interventions that can be offered, you're absolutely right. Every minute does count.
0: So what extra cover contingency has the HSE provided on the 999 calls and the paramedics in the ambulances for those who are absent because of the strike?
1: So I should clarify, I'm based in emergency departments and emergency medicine, but my understanding is that there are additional physician call takers in the ambulance service to support some of the harder triage decisions today, to try and mitigate the risk a little bit, but actually to provide good advice for people who are ringing. So again, emergency departments are all open. If you need an emergency department, go to an emergency department. But if you're ringing an ambulance, you may experience delays.
0: Are you worried that there's a real risk that people who should be going to hospital today won't?
1: I am worried about that, yeah. I'm afraid that people will misinterpret the availability of service because of the strike. But I would urge people, you know, if you're sick, don't not go to an emergency department. Please do come. We're here and we're waiting for you.
0: So as an emergency medicine consultant, I mean, what are you expecting, you and your colleagues in your departments today? Are you expecting to be much quieter than normal?
1: I think we're expecting a lot more people to walk in or to self-present. So we're trying to ensure that we've appropriately staffed triage for that contingency. We're expecting that the people who do arrive by ambulance will be sick and may be delayed. So we're at full staffing and we're planning on then there are some other pieces that we have planned around trying to offload ambulances quickly to allow them back onto the road so that the ambulances that are on the road are freed up as quickly as possible.
0: Okay, thank you very much for coming in to us this morning. Dr. Rosa McNamara, HSE's Clinical Lead for Emergency Medicine. It's 8:24.
2: What started as a trickle has turned into an avalanche of opposition against the UK Prime Minister Keir Starmer, who's facing an open revolt from around 80 of his MPs. That's around a fifth of the parliamentary party. Dozens of them have called on him to resign in the wake of disastrous local elections last week, which saw the party lose more than 1,000 local authority seats and suffer their worst elections on record. It's being reported by several sources this morning that a number of senior cabinet ministers have told Keir Starmer that he should take a responsible and dignified approach and oversee an orderly transition of power to a new leader. Tania Antoniazzi, Labour MP for Gower in Wales, said that Keir Starmer is not connecting with people on the doorsteps and that there has to be change.
3: Keir is who people voted for. He is a very, very genuine, integral man. But we've got to a point where, you know, the toxicity in Parliament, in our politics, he just isn't cutting through. He's not cutting through on the doorstep. He's not winning all the voters. We've seen the disaster that we've had in the Senate. We have got to move. We've got to make a move now. And we've got to be pragmatic and move forward for my constituents and for the people of the UK. Because the people that are cutting through are people like Farage, and they are dangerous. And we have got to stop them.
2: Meanwhile, Darren Jones, Chief Secretary to the Prime Minister, he's one of Keir Starmer's senior advisers. He's been on the BBC this morning defending the Labour leader.
4: Well, look, it's right that Keir is the leader of the party, listens to colleagues, irrespective of what view they might have. Obviously, around 70 colleagues yesterday came out in public with a whole range of different views, actually. They didn't have a unified view as to what they would like to happen. But the vast majority of the Parliamentary Labour Party, as I say, we've got over 400 Labour MPs, and all of our ministers are very clear that we should be getting on with the job that we were elected to do.
2: So what happens next? And if he does go, who's there to replace him? Well, let's talk to James Lyons, former Director of Strategic Communications in Keir Starmer's administration. James, thank you for joining us this morning. If you were advising Keir Starmer on his options this morning, what would you be saying to him?
5: Well, I think it is now pretty much inevitable that either the Prime Minister decides to go with some control over the kind of manner and timing of his departure, or that he has that decision made for him. I was in Westminster

0: Keir Starmer. So you've got to wonder, what does that say about the Labour Party's appetite for power?
1: Is there any sense, I mean, you know Keir Starmer, you worked with him closely. Is there any sense, or do you have any sense, that he might try to tough this out, that he might try to fight on, as he suggested he would yesterday?
0: Absolutely. He is a very resilient, stroke stubborn man, and he will 100% believe that he is the right person to lead the country and lead the party through this omnicrisis crisis that we currently face as a result of war in the Middle East and war in Europe. So his instincts will be very strongly, you know, to fight on, fight to win. We're going to have an extraordinary cabinet meeting, which is going to kick off very, very shortly. Without wishing to be too discourteous to the people I work with in government, cabinet meetings aren't always as scintillating as you might expect. But I think what we're going to see there is cabinet ministers debating the future of the prime minister in a fairly extraordinary manner.
1: Yes, because he'll be sitting, the prime minister will be sitting opposite ministers who have called for him to set out a timeline for his departure, who've called for him to go.
0: Well, none of them have done that publicly. There have been reports overnight that Shabana Mahmood, the Home Secretary, has been in to see him to tell him to do exactly that, although you know, I think it's her camp are saying it's a slightly more nuanced discussion than that. And other senior ministers have also gone in to discuss his future with him, the foreign secretary, the defence secretary. None of them have publicly called for him to set out a timetable yet. But my heart goes out to former colleagues on the media, on the Quan side, who are going to have to write a note of that cabinet meeting. There's always an art to doing the media readout for those, and today is going to be a tough old day to be doing that one.
1: Will, your creative skills will be tested. But if he does have to face ministers who are calling for him to, even privately in that cabinet meeting, directly to his face, suggesting that he should go, how does he respond to that? I mean, does he have to sack those ministers then if they've clearly indicated that they don't have confidence in him?
0: I'm not sure he's in a strong enough position to start sacking people. The question is, do any of them start resigning? You know, Heseltine resigned in the middle of a cabinet meeting under Margaret Thatcher. But look, what's happened here is the Labour Party has been involved in a Mexican standoff for months between the supporters of Wes Streeting on the right and Angela Rayner on the left. It's clear that the right didn't want Angela and the left didn't want Wes. The person who could potentially bring together a kind of a coalition, Andy Burnham, hasn't been in Parliament. So there's been this impasse. And then over the weekend, we've had this former foreign minister who, you know, with the best will in the world, is not a household name, Catherine West, who's lobbed a grenade into all of that. And now we are in a very, very disorderly situation. We've got supporters of Andy Burnham briefing that, you know, if the timetable is such that he can't get back to Parliament and stand for leader, they will bring Wes Streeting down. Meanwhile, you've got suggestions, and hold on to your hats for this one. If Andy can't stand because he's not in Parliament, lots of people on the left think Angela Rayner can't do it because, you know, she's still got tax problems with HMRC. So it could be, you know, could be time for Ed Miliband again.
1: Ed Miliband again. And that would be quite something, wouldn't it?
0: It would. It's definitely something to chew on. It's a gristly bacon sandwich for us all to digest this morning. And in the middle of this, you know, we've got the King's speech tomorrow. The King is coming to Parliament to announce the government's new session. I imagine Palisades are incandescent at the monarch being put into this situation.
1: James, just a final question. I mean, obviously, we're looking at it here from an Irish perspective. The Irish government will be watching closely what happens too, and as well the rest of the EU. Many of them, I think, were happy with Keir Starmer because he wanted to align more closely with the EU. Which of the potential successors would be most likely to carry on that trend that Keir Starmer set of developing closer ties to the European Union?
0: Yeah, I think they all will. I think that will be a prerequisite if there's any kind of leadership contest. I think the interesting question is how much further

0: that anyone might go than Keir Starmer. Clearly, he is bound by the red lines in Labour's election manifesto, which said wouldn't rejoin the customs union, wouldn't rejoin the single market, wouldn't sign up for free movement. The question is, if there is a leadership contest, I think everyone will be trying to capitalise on the pro-European sentiment in amongst party activists. And so it'll be interesting to see who wants to go further. At the moment, Labour are flanked by the Greens and the Lib Dems, and who are saying, let's just rejoin. I think the direction of travel for the Labour Party is only in one direction.
1: James, great to get your insights this morning, and thank you very much for speaking with us. That's James Lyons, former communications director in Keir Starmer's government. The time is 8:33. Let's get the headlines now from Vivian Traynor.
2: Thanks, Justin. A 24-hour strike by ambulance staff is underway in a dispute over pay. The health service executive has warned of significant disruption and said there may be long delays in responses to non-life-threatening calls. The HSE is

0: on his trip to China this week. The visit starts tomorrow with most of the focus on the meeting between Trump and China's Xi Jinping, but it also is doubling as a trade visit with executives from firms including Boeing, Meta, Visa and Qualcomm also attending. Finally, the currencies, 1 euro buying you $1.175 and 86.8 pence sterling.
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3: With the latest traffic and travel news, I'm Sinead Neilachon. It's heavy in Dublin on Grange Castle Road southbound from Nanger Road to a collision on the N7 flyover. In Cork, it's busy on the North Ring Road eastbound from Liffey Park to the Mayfield Gorda station, and we have reports of an incident there. To Kildare, where an incident on the M7 westbound between Junction 12 Newbridge and Junction 13 Kildare has just been cleared. And in Limerick, there's an inbound queue on the Condell Road from Barrington's Pier towards the Shannon Bridge roundabout. That's the latest traffic and travel news this morning.
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8: And here's Darren Frahill. Morning, Darren.
9: Good morning, Audrey. Tottenham and Leeds played out a 1-1 draw in the Premier League last night, so Spurs remain just 2 points clear of their fellow strugglers, West Ham. 2 games to go. It's down between the two of them. Matthias Tell put Spurs ahead with an absolutely brilliant strike, but then a bit of a disaster for himself personally. He conceded the penalty. I don't know what he was trying to do. He was trying to take a bicycle kick clearance out of his own penalty area and end up kicking an opponent. Anyway, big chance for them to get the win, but maybe fortunate to get the point in the end, because Antonin Kinski made an absolutely terrific save deep into injury time, saving the ball onto the crossbar. So 1-1 it ended there. So just looking at the fixtures, Tottenham away to Chelsea this day week, then home to Everton on the last day of the season. West Ham have Newcastle away next Sunday, and then they're at home to Leeds on the final day. So I won't be sticking my neck out and predicting who's going to go down. That is going to be, I think it's going to go right down to the wire. In the Championship playoff semi-final, Hull beat Millwall 2-0. So they progressed to the final there. The sides played out a scoreless draw in the first leg. The Irish rowing team for the World Cup 1 event in Seville has been confirmed. Now, this is the first squad of the year, and it's a group that includes 4 new names and faces. Double Olympic gold medalist Fintan McCarthy, little change for him, out on his own, racing in a single scull. No Paul O'Donovan, he is continuing to be out of action with his work commitments. And as we know, it's been a very challenging time for the programme since Paris, when questions were raised and asked around the Rowing Ireland's culture and athlete welfare. Now, I spoke to Mags Cremin last night, and she's been telling me about the new chapter for the sport in this country and why she's feeling she can build on 2025 when she won a gold in the mixed boat with Fintan McCarthy at those World Championships last year.
10: Yeah, 2025 was a really special year for me.
6: It was my first year as a heavyweight, with lightweight rowing being discontinued after Paris. I raced with Zoe in the women's double and

0: we really stepped it on throughout the season and we gained a lot of invaluable experience. So it'll be really exciting to see what we do this year. Yeah, the mixed double was really special. Fintan and I have been best friends and teammates for the last 8 years or so. So it was really special to get in the boat together and to win gold. I think for me, it really made me believe and really inspired me to believe that being on the podium in heavyweight can be a goal of mine. And I think for Finn and I being both former lightweights, it'll make younger, smaller athletes believe that they can beat the big guys too. So it certainly made us believe that. So it's really special and it's a memory I'll definitely hold close.
1: So the squad was announced late yesterday afternoon. What boat are you in this year and what does 2026 look like for you as a team?
0: So I'm in the women's double with Zoe Height for the Seville World Cup, which I'm really, really excited about. We've had a really solid few months training over the winter. We've both seen lots of PBs. We're really excited to finally be able to execute our hard work and put to the test against the other crews from around the world. Plan this year is 2 World Cups and the World Championships in Amsterdam in September. So it really gives the whole team a chance to test yourselves before qualification next year for LA. But I think as a whole, our squad has come on so much this season over the winter. So it's really exciting heading into this season.
1: Looking down to this list of names and there's a lot of the more established people not there. Not that they've gone a million miles away. There's a lot of people working, recovering from injury. But there is a lot of new names in there. And I'm wondering, as one of the more experienced athletes there, what's that been like for you, this younger group that are coming through? What's the atmosphere like and what's the dynamic like?
0: Yeah, no, it's so great to see so many new people coming into the squad. So enthusiastic and like a breath of fresh air, how much it means to them to row for Ireland. But no, there's so much promising talent coming up, with a special shout out to Sophia, Emma, Martin and Ryan for making their first senior team. I think if you're not already on the rowing bandwagon, you should definitely hop on it because it's going to be a really exciting 2 years leading up to LA.
1: There's been so much success for Irish rowing over the last number of years. It's been really unprecedented, really. But it's also a sport that has generated a lot of negative headlines since Paris, particularly over the last 6 months. And I'm sure that's been very challenging for you all. I'm just wondering, how are things now within the group? Is it a situation that you've been able to move on from?
0: Yeah, it definitely was a challenging time. There has been a lot of positive changes that have happened over the last while. For me, it's an organization that has given me so much. I feel so lucky to be in my third Olympic cycle under Dominic Casey, who truly is one of a kind and has an amazing team of coaches and staff by his side. In particular, this season, we have a new physiologist, Lorenz, from New Zealand, who has been an incredible addition to our squad. He has such an innovative approach to training and such great ideas all the time, which makes us so excited about training and racing, which we've all benefited hugely from. We also have incredible support staff from Sport Ireland, some that I've been working with for the past 8 years or so, like Eamon Flanagan, our strength and conditioning coach, and Laura Manny, our nutritionist. I think what matters the most to us as athletes is that all of these support staff and coaches see us as people first and athletes second. And we're all so grateful to have their support on our journey every day. But I think as a whole, it's going to be a really exciting season and a really exciting few years for Rowing Ireland.
1: Yeah, that's Mags Cremin ahead of the new season. Finally, Olivia Mahaffey is booked to place at next month's Women's US Open. This will be her third time competing at the major and first since 2020.
2: Darren, thank you. It's 8:45. Floods, drought and wildfires, those are the worrying predictions from the World Weather Attribution Group, an international team of climate scientists who analyse extreme weather events. The group warns that 2026 could be the warmest year on record, with sea surface temperatures approaching their highest ever levels, amplified by a very strong El Niño, a naturally occurring climate pattern associated with the warming of the ocean surface temperatures in the tropical Pacific, affecting weather systems across the world. That is now taking shape. We can talk now to our environment correspondent, George Lee, who's with us. George, what is the World Weather Attribution Group and what are they predicting?
3: It

0: The World Weather Attribution Group is a group, a network of international climate scientists from lots and lots of different countries who are at the cutting edge of the analysis of how do you differentiate between a weather event and climate change. And so they use very advanced mathematical models and techniques. They're peer-reviewed in terms of what they do, and they publish a lot of very rapid turnaround studies in relation to if you've had a storm, was that a normal storm, or how much of that would have been made more likely by climate change. So they're very well regarded with regards to the techniques that they use. What they're saying now is that we've never had the situation where we've had so much warming in the world. We're at 1.5 degrees of warming at the moment, above pre-industrial levels, and we have an El Nino event coming. An El Nino event is a naturally occurring warming event in the Pacific, in the equatorial Pacific region, which has very significant effects on global weather patterns around the world, and that there's a very strong likelihood that this will be a very strong one, and they're concerned about the impact
1: and
0: of that.
1: And that effect, it sort of supercharges the effects we're already seeing from climate change. So what is the group predicting for the rest of 2026 then?
0: Well, what they're particularly alarmed about is how fast 2026 has taken off in terms of extreme events. So they're looking at wildfires which are 50% higher already after 4 months than they were in 2024. We're looking at record levels of wildfires so far, 20-25% higher than what the previous record was. We're looking at things like Greenland with its warmest January, Spain its wettest January and February in nearly half a century, Australia record-breaking temperatures, 40 degrees, India 46%, France records for temperatures in February, and so on. So they're looking at that, they're looking at the wildfires, and they're saying, obviously they can never say what is going to happen, but they're saying things are looking very extreme this year, and with this extra thing coming. In terms of the El Nino effect, typically what one might get with an El Nino effect would be increased rainfall and flooding in East Africa and in northern Mexico, southern Peru, US Peru. You get drought conditions in India, South Africa, southern Africa, Philippines, Indonesia, in the Amazon and in Australia. They're particularly concerned about the prospect for significant fires in the Amazon region and in the rainforest regions and the impact that could have.
1: And those are regions that would not have experienced significant wildfires
0: normally,
1: in the past. Yes.
0: Normally. For us, it's interesting because typically with an El Nino event, you get much more increased tropical storms in the Pacific area, but less in the Atlantic area. And to some extent, you might say, whew, well, that mean we mightn't have such a heavy storm season. But the difficulty is that we don't know. It's unpredictable. We've never had these circumstances with an El Nino event coming at such a high level of warming already. So there's an unpredictability
1: so
0: about it.
1: So is there any indication then of what all of this could mean for Ireland?
0: They're not specific about Ireland, apart from the fact of saying that the Atlantic, well, we do know that the Atlantic tends to have less storms during a strong El Nino event. So perhaps that might impact on us, but it's more so the impact that it has all over the world. It's crop disruption, it's society disruption. You've got all sorts of problems with the impact on markets, actually, in food markets and so on, with prices changing all over the place. So we don't know specifically. We do know that for Europe it will mean very significantly warmer temperatures in certain parts of Europe, but can't specifically pinpoint where that would be. And one of the biggest concerns that they are worried about is that heat is a major killer. The impact of the wildfires, they're saying, although wildfires will kill a certain number of people with the flames, it'll kill countless more with the impact of the smoke.
1: And heat, they're pointing out, it's especially concerning because heat, deaths by heat happen, almost creep up on people. They're not like storm or flooding deaths.
0: No, and they're saying because it impacts in terms of our bodies, we can't cool down, and particularly people who are already suspect to cardiovascular disease and other things, it makes those conditions worse, and it's a silent killer like that. It advances the process whereby people die earlier.
1: All right, George, thank you for telling us about it. That's our environment correspondent, George Lee. It's 8:50. Back with more after this.
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2: Amazing.

0: see loads of Irish people. I just think that's such a moment if you're living in Manhattan that there'd be a Penny's opening or a Primark as it is over there. And there was, it was all American people. Mostly people living in Manhattan who'd come in various kind of degrees of travel for the opening. A lot of them, I was speaking to them, they would have been commuting to like Connecticut or New Jersey to get their Penny's fix, but this was massive for them that they could like
1: didn't,
0: shop
1: they
0: local.
1: Didn't realise the Irish connection at all.
0: No, no. Like I was saying to someone recently, and before the opening they had lots of like flags in the store, they had Primark flags and American flags, and they had a few Irish flags, and I was kind of thinking, I was like, do they want, are customers confused as to what this flag is doing in the middle of the store? But yeah, none of them knew. One girl I spoke to kind of had, was kind of conflating it being Irish and English because she kind of shopped in Europe before, but okay. That was it.
1: Yeah, it's a hugely profitable company, but it has its critics, doesn't it?
0: Absolutely, yeah. Like a lot of the kind of questions we put to them was about kind of sustainability and stuff like that. And it's interesting, their line is that they would be no worse than a lot of other high street brands, but I suppose the price is always the bottom line for Penny's, and that I think they put a lot of their onus back onto the consumer to shop responsibly and to shop sustainably, but the price I think sometimes makes that difficult. Mm-hmm. You know, if your jeans are 10 euro or 15 in Penny's as opposed to maybe 70 in Marks and Spencer's, I think it's understandable how a consumer can want to maybe buy three pairs in Penny's as opposed to one in M&S. But
1: did you talk to the people in the line about any of that kind of thing?
0: Absolutely, yeah. I kind of, I put it to them, and I suppose maybe given the context of them queuing up, they're obviously fans of the brand, but no one had any concern about kind of shopping sustainably. For everyone, the bottom line was price. And I suppose if that's the bottom line, you're in the right place, you know.
1: That's it. And what were the prices like compared to here?
0: Yeah, this was a question I put to them as well, because my thought process was, if you're an Irish holiday goer and, you know, you did that run of shops before you go on holidays, will the price, can you leave and get some of the stuff in the States? And it's very much comparable. I compared a few bits, and the leggings being $20 in Herald Square in Midtown Manhattan or 16 on O'Connell Street or Dundrum or wherever your local Penny's is. So totally comparable.
1: So no Penny's haul for you coming back.
0: No Penny's haul. It wasn't worth the baggage.
1: Aoife, thanks a million. Aoife Rooney there from the Irish Independence Weekend magazine. It's 5 to 9.
2: Well, from New York back to London now, a fascinating day ahead for the UK Prime Minister Keir Starmer as his leadership hangs by a thread. Ministers have begun arriving at 10 Downing Street for a cabinet meeting which will be chaired by the Prime Minister. Some of those ministers have privately urged him to set out a timeline for an orderly transition of power, and it's reported that some 80 MPs have called on him to resign. Let's go to our London correspondent Sean Whelan now. Sean, is it a case of when rather than if Keir Starmer goes now?
3: Well, certainly the pressure is really piled on top of the Prime Minister. And as you say, there were these meetings taking place around Downing Street last night involving several senior ministers. Some of them indicated that he ought to set out a timetable for moving on, or at least thinking about it. We understand Yvette Cooper, the Foreign Secretary, was one of those. It's been widely reported, starting with the London Times, that the Home Secretary, Shabana Mahmood, overtly said to him, you should make a timetable, set out a timetable now for a transition of power. The other two or three ministers who said maybe think about it, and then another faction in the cabinet saying, no, you must fight, you got to stand up and go for it. And then

0: today. If Keir Starmer does go, Sean, it would be 7 prime ministers in 10 years in the UK since Brexit. It's difficult to govern, isn't it, with so much upheaval?
1: Yes, it is. I mean, he was asked that question, Keir Starmer was asked that question yesterday after his speech, is Britain ungovernable? He said, no, it's not ungovernable. But the record speaks for itself. That level of instability is quite extraordinary. They used to sneer a lot in this country about Italian governments that would collapse. It didn't precipitate general elections. I think we had more elections in Ireland than the Italians did, certainly back in the 70s and 80s. But they used to point at other countries and say, look at this, unstable countries, ungovernable countries. Well, to the outside world, Britain looks rather like that now. And that's been reflected in something that is picking up more and more attention here, the cost of government borrowing. The old bond yields, remember those from our own financial crisis? They've been ticking up pretty steadily. They went up yesterday in Britain. They're just over 5% now to borrow money for 10 years, compared to just over 3% in Ireland and the rest of the euro area. So there is a premium being priced in Britain because of its long-running economic difficulties, its energy dependence situation, but also now increasingly a political price being paid in borrowing costs.
0: All right, Sean, thank you very much. I know you'll be watching it across the rest of the day and bringing us any developments as they happen. That's our London correspondent, Sean Whelan. It's a minute to 9:00.

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1: And it is 9 o'clock. We're done here. Thank you for listening. And thanks to our team, Shane Galvin, our broadcast coordinator, and Dave Gibson on sound. Our editors this morning, Conor Barons and Pather Brannock. And the series editor is John Burke.
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3: Good morning. The Health Service Executive has warned of significant disruption to ambulance services today because of a strike over pay. The HSE also said the industrial action may result in long delays in ambulance services responding to non-life-threatening calls. Around 2,000 workers at the National Ambulance Service are joining the 24-hour strike, which got underway an hour ago. Our work and technology correspondent Brian O'Donovan.
4: Clinical Director of the National Ambulance Service, Professor Cathal O'Donnell, said it's going to be a very challenging day for the service. He's warning of potential long delays in responding to calls and said that where possible, people should consider making their own way to emergency departments. The 999 phone service is fully operational, and under a contingency plan, priority will be given to patients facing emergencies such as cardiac arrests and serious traumas from road traffic accidents. SIP2 and Unite have accused the HSE of failing to implement the recommendations of an independent report on updating staff salary scales to reflect changes in responsibilities and workload. Staff commenced a work to rule yesterday, and in addition to today's 24-hour work stoppage,

0: Minister Starmer to step down. The British Cabinet is meeting at 9:30 this morning, with senior ministers split over how best to move forward and concerns among some about plunging the party into a leadership contest. Criticism of Mr Starmer's stewardship intensified after the Labour Party performed poorly in local authority elections in England and devolved government elections in Wales last week.
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0: Patchy rain and drizzle in Connacht and Ulster will move southeastwards, clearing to the south. There'll be showers in Ulster later, and this afternoon there'll be sunny spells. Highest temperatures 11 to 17 degrees. That's all from the newsroom for the moment. We'll have news again at 10.
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0: Good morning and you're very welcome to the programme. Today, encouraging Ukrainian refugees to return home. But is it safe? A graduate job drought, why it's becoming harder for young people to get on the career ladder. Does it really make sense to have bin lorries from multiple companies going down the same streets each week to collect rubbish? And the greatest punk band in the world that comes from Ballyborough, the unlikely story of the second coming of the Sons of Southern Ulster. Also, Keir Starmer on the brink, the struggle to find a creche place, and author and chef Lou Robbie on family-friendly meals for under a tenner. You can get in touch by WhatsApp on 0870 32 32 32, text 51551 or email to admc@rte.ie. First this morning to the developing health situation in Spain, where the Prime Minister, Pedro Sanchez, is meeting WHO officials regarding hantavirus cases linked to the MV Hondius. We're expecting them to make an announcement shortly. In the meantime, freelance reporter Sarah Morris is here to tell us the latest. Morning, Sarah.
1: Good morning.
0: What are Spanish officials saying this morning?
1: Well, they've been given an update on that Spaniard who tested positive, one of 14 Spaniards who were now at a military hospital, saying that initially she hadn't had any symptoms, but overnight had some symptoms start, a slight rise in their temperature of about 37 to 38 degrees. So she will now be in the most serious floor and be looked after in the state-of-art intensive care unit there at that military hospital. We know also, obviously, the French woman who is staying in a Paris hospital. We know that her situation is much more serious. She tested positive.
0: Yeah, and Sarah, that does seem to be a very serious case with that French patient. Now, she apparently, it's been reported, I think, in The Guardian, she apparently had reported symptoms while she was still on board the ship, the MV Hondius, but her concerns were dismissed by doctors. They thought she was suffering from anxiety.
1: Yes, this is particularly concerning, isn't it? These were comments made by Javier Padilla, who is the Secretary of State for Health and has been one of the people handling this operation from the Spanish side. And he said, the World Health Organization chief basically said, it was a good thing that she didn't stay any longer on that ship. She had got symptoms that were flu-like symptoms, told the doctors, and they said that because she had some anxiety as well. I mean, presumably you would be worried if you were feeling like that.
0: Absolutely.
1: That was

0: marked at the Canary Islands, but a number of passengers, as we know, got off earlier in America, for instance. We have one positive per testing, but we also have nine passengers being monitored who had previously disembarked.
1: Meanwhile, Sarah, the Hondius is on its way to Rotterdam with the crew still aboard and a couple of medical personnel, I think. I presume they're under similar close observation, because they must be at risk too.
0: Yes, that's right. They will be in a hospital, and we know that that ship will take six days to get to Rotterdam. So that's a long journey indeed. Yes, they will be monitored along the way.
1: Yeah. Still some debate, Sarah, about the origins of the first infection, case zero, if you like. Is there any new information? I mean, it does appear that it was contracted perhaps in Argentina before passengers got on the ship.
0: That's right. One of the theories is that Dutch couple who died from the virus, that they did a two-week tour in Argentina, and I understand they visited the Patagonia area. Mm. So because of the fact that this virus can live in the system for a long time, the health officials and experts are wondering if they had it prior to getting onto the ship. But of course, what they will be looking at is what happened for the transmission once it was on that ship, because we know that this Andes strain is the most serious, and it's the one which does show human-to-human transmission.

0: Spain, thank you very much for that, and obviously we'll keep you updated if we do get any further information. Next, around 2,000 workers at the National Ambulance Service who are members of SIPTU and UNITE are engaged in a 24-hour strike in a dispute over pay. Pickets are placed at ambulance bases around the country as part of the action which got underway just over an hour ago at 8 a.m. The HSE has warned of disruption to ambulance services and said there may be long delays in responding to non-life-threatening calls. For more on this, I'm joined by Sean Moynihan, CEO of Alone. Sean, good morning to you.
1: Good morning.
0: How much impact is this going to have on users of your services?
1: I think it's going to have a very large impact. I think we all realise how far the ambulance service has developed over the last few years, and it's no longer about bringing people from A to B, but the amount of care and support and paramedic support they provide. But I think for the over 200,000 older people who live on their own and those who use our services who have nearly six times the use of the A&E as the average older person, this could have huge impact. So I think what we want to make sure is that if any older person is uncertain, that ultimately is they still take action, whether they reach out for an ambulance, whether they reach out to primary care, friends, family, or to us, to make sure that they don't delay seeking help if they feel they need it.
0: Absolutely. Now, as I say, I think it's non-life-threatening calls that are not being dealt with. Life-threatening calls obviously still will be dealt with. But is that the worry for an older person on their own, perhaps more vulnerable, that it'll be psychologically quite worrying for them, won't it, if they feel that help is not going to be there?
1: I think so. And then, unfortunately, whether it's something like a fall or a stroke or a heart attack, like I'm not a clinician and neither are most other people. So how do you define what, for yourself, what is life-threatening, do you know? And we just don't want to put off anybody making a phone call to reach out for help so that people who are qualified can actually distinguish what's important and what's not.
0: Yeah, and what the HSE is saying is that members of the public who are worried or

0: that it's a natural monopoly and that would be more efficient. But the High Court came to a different conclusion. It said that it is highly efficient as it is, and it doesn't require, it's not a natural monopoly, and it doesn't require a monopoly. So, you know, what we have at the moment is people have choice, and people have good value, and people have good quality of service. If you were to change the system, you lose all of that. Because firstly, the cost of changing the service is enormous. It's between 1 and 2 billion. That would be added onto bills or be added onto taxes. So that's about 40% more. It's between 1 billion and 1.8 billion. And that was decided by a KPMG report. And the reason it's so much is that the state doesn't have anything to tender. So the state doesn't control, doesn't own the bins, it doesn't own the trucks, it doesn't own the transfer stations. And the transfer stations are key to all of this. There's over 100 transfer stations in the country. And if the state doesn't own the transfer stations, it can't tender the service. So it has to acquire a huge amount of infrastructure before it can tender anything. And that's a cost of between 1 and 1.8 billion, and that gets passed on to the public.
1: Okay. Colin, there's two aspects to this. There's the deprivatisation aspect, and there's the single provider aspect. But just do you think there's any merit in the idea of taking this service back under public control?
2: Thanks, David. Yeah, it's a conversation that could be had, but I think, look, we are where we are now after however long the private waste management companies, and I think, yeah, you could have that conversation, but look, Connor's outlined some of the costs involved there. They're huge.
1: Okay, so there's another aspect of it, which is that people will see multiple bin trucks from multiple different companies coming down the same street to collect the rubbish every week. Is there an argument we should be having about that, or a discussion we should be having about that?
2: I think from our point of view, the conversation we should be having there is that if four trucks serving customers on the same street is an unavoidable sort of cost of the current model that we're

0: more trucks and choice than have a single truck. And it's not a single truck. I mean, I had an experience in Toronto a few years ago where I was over for a wedding, and I was packing the car on a Saturday morning, you know, for a couple of hours. We were just in and out of the house we were staying in. This area was serviced by one company under a contract. Seven trucks came down the street on a Saturday morning for 2 hours. Now, half of them are doing one side and half of them are doing the other side. So, you know, the efficiency can go out of it.
1: But they were presumably doing a longer run.
0: Yeah, they were exactly. Yeah. But the fact that there were seven was incredible. Mm. I felt for one all from the one company. So look, you know what the court decided 15 years ago.

0: want efficiency, not choice. So there is a range of opinions out there, let's put it that way.
1: Yeah, I think from the Voice point of view, we would always say, look, it's waste reduction is what we're after. We're kind of in a position where we're running faster to stand still. We're recycling more waste now than we were 5 years ago. However, recycling rates are stagnant because there's more and more packaging coming onto the market.
0: Okay, but Connor will probably make the argument that competition is at least giving people the option for recycling. Or do you think the profit, introducing the profit motive into it decreases that?
1: No. I think if we look at waste management now to 30 years ago, it's night and day. And waste management companies have played, you know, the really important part in moving us there. But the problem is there's just too much stuff coming into Ireland for us to deal with, and we poor

0: waiting for the, you know, the electricity network to accommodate them. But look, we're not just stuck on electricity. We have quite a lot of people operating with, they're using CNG, compressed natural gas, which is a fossil fuel, but it's a step towards biomethane. And biomethane is where we're doing some really good work now, because we have a number of anaerobic digestion plants that, two of them are producing road transport fuel, biomethane, and there's others on the way. And we, you know, these are facilities that we visit with the food waste. So we bring food waste to an anaerobic digestion plant, and we fuel up the truck there with the gas that's coming out of that food waste that was brought there. So that's been really good. Now, we're also using HVO, hydrotreated vegetable oil. So one of our members said to me yesterday, yeah, that maybe hydrogen will be the way forward. We don't know. We have a company that's building a hydrogen plant. Right. You know, so look, a lot of our members are very interested in achieving, you know, net zero by 2040, and are working on those plans. The diesel fleet will not be the future, you know, okay. But we're not sure, will the future be electric or will it be biomethane or HVO?
1: Lots of texts in on this. One texter says, what was wrong with the old state system? It worked perfectly for years. Another says, I hope taking waste collection back into public ownership never happens. We get collections on bank holidays, Stephen's Day. If not collected for operational reasons, then collected the next day. Another says, there's a road danger issue of multiple heavy goods vehicles plying the same routes. It's not just about emissions and efficiency. HGVs are overrepresented in road traffic statistics for people walking and cycling. And then another one, why not maintain the waste collection competition while only having one infrastructure provider, as is currently the case with ESB Networks, providing the infrastructure to the various electricity suppliers, for example. So there are lots of different views on that, but we must leave it. Conor Walsh, Secretary of the Irish Waste Management Association, and Colin O'Byrne of Voice Ireland, thank you both very much for joining us. Coming up later, the latest from Westminster as Keir Starmer battles for political survival. But next, reporter Maura Fay on the ongoing struggle facing parents trying to find a creche place.
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0: on private childminders. Jessica explained to me that they've had to change childminders several times for different reasons and what the cost of using their service has been.
1: The first lady we had, we were paying her 50 a day. The second one was 60 a day, but the lady she's currently with, the minute, is €6 an hour. So when I'm working then, it tots up to about 45 a day. So for a full week, it would end up being €225, which it isn't too bad, but at least if he was in a creche, you get the government funding, you get the National Child Care Scheme, and then you'd get the ECHI then when he turns 2 years and 9 months. So it's not having that resource available to us by going to somebody privately that we lose out then on that bit of help that we really do need, because we can't really survive if both of us aren't working.
2: And how does that impact on your finances? Like, are you able to get by week to week?
1: No, not really, being completely honest. My job role at the minute is a 0 hours contract. So some weeks I could have loads of hours, some weeks I could have none. So I'm lucky in the way that I do get job seekers for the hours that I don't work, but that doesn't last forever either. And my partner works full time and he takes on extra shifts when he can. But there's weeks there where I'm having to go around Lidl with a calculator on my phone to make sure we don't go over a specific budget. And if we need something else, like if we need shampoo, then something has to come out of the food budget to get the shampoo. Or, you know, if the child gets sick and I have to get medicine for him, like a bottle of Calpol or whatever, and I don't get it on prescription, that's coming out of the food budget so that we can make it last. And even then, I'm counting pennies by the end of every week.
2: Do you have any hope of getting a crash spot anytime soon?
1: I'm on a waiting list for two. So I have a creche place coming in September, but it's 2 days a week. It's a Monday and a Wednesday from 9 till 5. So if I end up taking a full-time role, which is my hope, it means he's still going to a childminder 3 days a week. The second place he is on a waiting list for, I had a phone call with her during the week because he was on the waiting list for the 1 to 2 room. But even she told me, she says she's not going to have a space on this side of the year. So we've had to move him onto the waiting list for the next room, which is from 2 years. But in reality, I don't think he'd get a place there either. So it's quite difficult trying to find something when you're sitting in the unknown as well.
2: How frustrated are you?
1: Very. It's a combination of frustrating and being stressed that he'll fall behind. We live in Aherlow. My family are Wicklow. My partner's family are Galway. I'm the only one in my friend group who has a baby. And the childminder he goes to, she has two kids, but they're 8 and 17. So he's not around peers of his age. And I can't afford to be bringing him to groups because that's an extra expense. We used to go to a breastfeeding group, but the hours now don't suit because he naps between 10 and 12. So he's not interacting with anybody his age. And I think, it, you know, it, as small as he is, it is a great thing for them to be.

0: wouldn't do a baby room anymore because simply they don't get paid enough to run them. It's part of the rules around crèches that you must have a staff member for every three babies. I spoke to Elaine Dunn, chairperson of the Federation of Early Childhood Providers, which represents around 1,600 childcare providers nationwide, and put that point to her. She told me that, in fact, most services now no longer provide baby rooms.
1: Maybe the large corporates might have a baby room in them from 6 months up, but they're very far and few between. And it is down to the funding and the staffing, because for every three babies, you need to have one staff member. So there is a huge issue around getting staff into the sector as we speak now. We can't get staff from anywhere. And the other element of it is, even if you see the Department of Children have announced that they're opening a state-led service, okay, and they're talking about 8 state-led services, but they're only concentrating on from 3 years down to 1 year. They're not going below that. They're not looking at opening baby rooms either, so it might be a question for the Department of Children as well. My thoughts on it are that it's a massive financial burden, and I know that a lot of providers stopped doing it because of that. When core funding was introduced, it made it impossible to actually keep your baby room open because you were not getting enough funding. I mean, obviously you have staff in that room and they're in there with one staff member could be in that room all day with three babies. It's a tough one on the staff. It's a tough one on the parents. Personally, I feel that the government should up the maternity leave to a year, paid leave up to a year, to support parents and their income as well, to ensure that they're getting some kind of income. Because what's happening right now is a lot of mums, and I've had a lot of mums onto me, who are saying that they're taking parental leave or they're taking unpaid leave. So they're not being able to pay their bills. There are huge stressors there for them. Whereas if we could focus on putting something to government to allow parents, mums, to stay home for the full year, that would make it a lot easier on the working families, and it would make it a lot easier on the crèches, because we don't to the baby rooms anymore.
2: Elaine Dunn there. Now, she mentioned the Department of Children. What are they saying?
0: So the department say it's part of the government's first five strategies to support parents to be at home for a child's first 12 months. And in a two-parent family, if you combine maternity, paternity and parents' leave, that equates to 46 weeks paid leave. They also say that in the current programme for government, it contains commitments to examine the extension of parents' leave and to look at introducing pay-related parents' benefit. That would link parents' benefit payment to their previous earnings rather than paying everyone the same weekly flat rate. And they add that the National Childcare Scheme provides subsidies for families with children as young as 24 weeks old.
2: Okay, well, thank you, Maura Fey, for that. A couple of texts in on that. New crèche opening in Ballsbridge, €1,890 per child per month. So that'll give you an idea of what people are facing. Another texter asks, why doesn't the government offer tax incentive for one of the parents to stay home and rear their own child? We'll be back after this.
3: Marty Whelan here. We've decided we're out again. Marty in the Evening with the RTE Concert Orchestra. We're back on Friday, the 11th of September at the Bord Gáis Energy Theatre, from Ennio Morricone to Puccini and all points in between. And we'll have Stephen Bell conducting as well. I hope you'll join us. Marty in the Evening, live with the RTE Concert Orchestra, Bord Gáis Energy Theatre, Friday, the 11th of September. See rte.ie/CO for more. 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
2: For the first time, more graduate-level jobs are being secured by people in their 30s and over. With age barriers on applications removed and many people changing career at a younger age, graduates now have tougher competition when it comes to securing entry-level roles. But what does that mean for students about to enter the job market, and what might future job opportunities look like for this cohort? To find out more, I'm joined by Managing Director

0: of FutureWise, Peter Cosgrove, and by the founder of career services platform Paddy Jobsman, Sean Breen. Good morning to you both.
1: Good morning.
0: Peter, I'll come to you first, if I may. How competitive has the graduate job market become? It seems to be harder for graduates than it has been before.
2: Yeah, firstly, I think there's more stress and anxiety because there's this feeling that there's less jobs out there. So I think graduates are starting at an earlier age. So rather than enjoy

0: enthusiasm and maybe hasn't picked up bad habits.
1: Yeah, unfortunately, the youthful enthusiasm, most people obviously at 28, 32 would like to think they also have that in spades. I think what's happening right now is because a graduate, it used to really be about the fact that there was kind of a deal, you know, we will teach you and you will shadow us and we will teach you and learn and you'll learn lots of skills. And for that, you'll hopefully stick with us for the next number of years and become a great employee. Firstly, that's not happening as much. And secondly, a lot of those kind of basic skills that the graduate was doing are doing, you know, it's not really happening as much. But the 28 to 32 year old has this extra level of skills of kind of relationship skills and people skills that the graduate probably hasn't had, partly not their fault, but because they've lived in this era of technology and probably looking at their screen more. So employers are definitely seeing that this kind of older candidate has become a little bit more attractive to them.
0: Okay, and what effect has working from home, hybrid working having on that? Because, I mean, it's fine for people who know how a company works, how a job works, but for new entrants, it's a bit trickier.
1: Yeah, because if you think about it, a graduate in the first 5 years of your life,

0: that with the rise of the likes of AI and automation, that people are certainly concerned about the future and, you know, how they're going to acquire work. And it seems that we're just in the middle of almost like a testing period where all of these companies are adopting and trialing AI to improve productivity. And it just, you know, works against graduates who are going out to the job market now. And obviously that means less entry-level roles.
1: Right. And we'll talk a bit more about AI, but it also has an impact on the process of applying for a job. I mean, you coach people, teach them how to secure a job. What advice do you give them about using AI in terms of job applications?
0: Yeah, I mean, it is a useful tool, but I wouldn't rely solely on trusting the likes of ChatGPT to just generate a tailored CV with a single prompt. It does require a lot of refinement, and so I wouldn't take what it gives you at face value. But a lot of the advice I would give would be to try and take a more tailored approach. Generally with a job description, you're going to find that the most important requirements are listed in like the role summary and the first couple of requirements in the job. So just making sure you're trying to tick those off in your CV as early as possible gives you a good chance of getting past the application stage. But beyond that, trying to go, not where all the competition is. So this could result in you trying to go direct to company websites, maybe trying out smaller local companies with less competition, public jobs where they have more, extensive, rigorous application processes. So that means less competition again, and kind of taking the quality over quantity approach.

0: to develop these interpersonal skills, especially in interview scenarios, is to conduct the likes of mock interviews or even recording your interviews and playing them back and seeing where you're falling short, where, say, the interviewer is not fully understanding what you're saying. And so through this process of almost like a post-mortem on your interview, you can analyze, you know, where you're going wrong, what's going well, and then what you need to course correct for the future. And so this process will by default help candidates improve their communication skills, their soft skills, and help them sell themselves as well.
1: Absolutely. Peter, just to go back to the AI thing, and we've heard a lot in recent times about large companies cutting down on those entry-level positions that a lot of graduates would be going for, replacing them with AI, that kind of repetitive work that they think, oh, well, great, we can get rid of the people, we'll save ourselves a big load of money. But those people who entered that way went on to be the middle managers, the senior managers, the skilled practitioners in the future. So, I mean, is that going to upend a lot of industries?
2: Yeah, the technology companies are first out of the gate because obviously a lot of what they do, they kind of understand this better than everybody else. And in the short term, they're talking about AI agents where literally an AI does the job of a human. The two downsides of it is, firstly, who are going to be the next generation of workers, the middle managers, as you said. But the second thing is, all organizations need to be very active in AI. They need to actually be involved in working out how it's going to help their organization. Guess what? The people who know this the best are the people coming into your workforce. They use it every day. It's part of their daily life. And you need to actually have these people who can kind of trial and pilot things. So if you don't have these people in there, in the long term, it's actually going to, you know, have an effect for you.
1: Okay. Peter Cosgrove, Managing Director of FutureWise, and Sean Breen of Paddy Jobsman. Thank you both very much indeed. We'll be back after this.
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4: Rain and drizzle in Connacht and Ulster will move southeastwards, clearing to the south. There'll be showers in Ulster later, and this afternoon there'll be sunny spells. Highest temperatures 11 to 17 degrees. And that's all from the newsroom for the moment.
5: Thanks very much, Vivian. Still to come this morning, encouraging Ukrainian refugees to return home, but is it safe? Plus, the greatest punk band in the world that comes from Ballybor, the unlikely story of the second coming of the Sons of Southern Ulster, and author and chef Lou Robbie on family-friendly meals for under a tenner. You can get in touch by WhatsApp on 0870 32 32 32, text 51551 or email today dmc@rte.ie. Next, though, as we've been reporting, a 24-hour strike by the National Ambulance Service got underway at 8 o'clock this morning on Morning Ireland earlier. SIPTU Ambulance Division organiser John McCamley said union members have provided emergency cover for acute cases during the industrial action. Our reporter Brian O'Connell is outside the National Ambulance Service main depot for Cork City at the Kinsale Road roundabout this morning. He joins me now. Good morning, Brian.
6: Morning, David.
5: Tell us what you're seeing.
6: Well, you can probably hear in the background quite a lot of honking and beeping of horns of cars, as the public support seems to be quite strong for this strike, which began at 8 o'clock this morning. And I'm here, as you said, at the National Ambulance Service main depot for Cork City, just here off the Kinsale Road roundabout. And around me, about 50 National Ambulance Service personnel are here, a mix of paramedics, EMTs, advanced paramedics. They've been here, as I said, since 8 a.m. and they will be on this picket line here until 8 p.m. The strike is ongoing then for 24 hours. An independent report some 6 years ago, and that report had recommended enhanced pay scales. Subsequent to this, we know there was a WRC recommendation which the unions here rejected. They say that would lead them to be no better off if they were to accept it. Many I've spoken to here obviously don't want to be here. They don't want

0: While I was here actually in the past few minutes, one crew who were on the picket line here, who were on duty today, they left very quickly to respond to an emergency call, and as the ambulance left, a loud cheer went up from the picket line. So they will rejoin the picket line, they say, afterwards once they've gone to that call. So that that emergency cover, particularly in relation to critical cases and paediatric cases, is in place, about 46% of what would be the normal cover today. And what the staff say here is they'll respond to whatever call they're tasked to, and it's up then obviously to the call centres to decide which cases are of priority. Now, I also spoke to Colin O'Leary, who's a paramedic and a SIP2 shop steward, and I asked Colin why he was on strike action today.
1: We're here today because we're seeking recognition for the changes and modernisation that we've carried out over the last 15 years. And we feel that, I suppose, we haven't been appreciated for those changes that we've agreed to undertake in professionalising the service, including major changes to the educational standard of ambulance personnel.
0: And there was a WRC and a Labour Court recommendation which were rejected by unions.
1: They were rejected, yeah, by the unions, because they were looking to make significant changes to our work practices, change the crewing model, which would effectively reduce the level of clinical care that we were providing to the public.
0: And there was also suggestion allowances at weekends and overtime allowances would be reduced as well.
1: Absolutely. Yeah. That was part of it, where they were looking to cut our rates of overtime and overall. Premium payments, which when you weighed it up didn't amount to a deal of any sort.
0: And obviously there's the potential today, the very strong potential, that there's going to be a significant impact on patient care.
1: There is that potential, but I suppose we have done our best in providing a contingency plan where we do have emergency ambulance cover available to the public. And we will answer those calls in as timely manner as we can possibly achieve.
0: But obviously there's reduced cover. I think you'll have 46% of your normal cover today. And we can see there's up to 100 of your colleagues here who are obviously not working at the moment.
1: Yeah, you're right, absolutely. So we are providing 46% of our regular cover as a contingency. We have staff that are more than happy to do that. In fact, as you just said, 100 staff that are here today would much rather be out crewing ambulances. But I suppose it's come to that point where we have to show unity and fight for what we deserve, you know.
2: SIP2's shop steward Colin O'Leary there. Brian O'Connell on the Kinsale Road, thank you so much for joining us. Next, British Prime Minister Keir Starmer is currently chairing a cabinet meeting that could decide his political future. Reports coming out of No. 10 Downing Street suggest that at the start of the meeting, Mr. Starmer told ministers that as a leadership challenge hasn't been triggered, he will continue and get on with the work. One junior minister has already resigned this morning, but will Keir Starmer listen to reported calls from other senior cabinet members to oversee an orderly transition of power, or will he continue to his attention to remain on as Prime Minister? To find out the latest and discuss these developments in more detail, I'm joined by Whitehall editor with the Financial Times, Lucy Fisher, and by the policy editor at the London Times, Oliver Wright. Good morning to you both. Oliver, I might start with you. Do we know much about what's going on within No. 10?
3: Well, as you say, the cabinet is meeting as we speak, and we had these words from Sir Keir Starmer at the top, where he made clear that despite more than 81 Labour MPs so far calling for him to go, set out a timetable for his departure, that did not constitute a leadership challenge. He is saying that under Labour Party rules, 81 MPs have to back a particular candidate, and that hasn't happened. So as we talk now, he is going nowhere.
2: Okay, Lucy, the Prime Minister has a reputation for, he would, I'm sure, see it as being resolute. Other people would say he's stubborn. It looks like he's hanging in there, does it?
4: Well, it certainly does. But in essence, his words at Cabinet this morning lay down a gauntlet to Wes Streeting or any other potential challenger in the Cabinet to trigger the contest.

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4: A big choice for West Streeting today. And there's also a big choice for Labour MPs who back him. Are enough of them prepared to effectively take the blame for a leadership contest now? And then there's a really important question is, assume he gets to those 81 MPs to trigger a leadership election and Starmer decides to stand against him, does he actually win amongst Labour members? I mean, polling that we've done suggests that, you know, Starmer might actually survive in those circumstances. Oh. So there's a lot of jeopardy all round.
5: Okay, so if he's up against Streeting, he might win. But what's the calculation if he's up against Burnham?
4: The calculation is up against Burnham or indeed Angela Rayner is that he loses.
5: Right, OK. Angela Rayner, though, Oliver, is in a little bit of difficulty with her tax affairs. Still, that investigation seems to be taking an awful long time.
4: Yeah, no, absolutely it does. Rayner's team were really hopeful that would have been cleared up before the elections that we had last week. But it hasn't happened. They still think that it's going to be okay, that there's going to be a resolution shortly. But, you know, that is a problem. She won't be able really want to go into a leadership election with that question mark still hanging over her.
5: Okay, Lucy, I mean, all of the candidates have problems. I mean, Burnham, obviously, the biggest one. He's not at Westminster. Angela Rayner has that tax issue that hasn't been cleared up yet, as we mentioned. Wes Streeting's star seemed to diminish a little bit over the Mandelson controversy because he was seen as being close to Peter Mandelson.
6: Well, he was, although his supporters say that was a smear campaign against him. And he took the highly unusual move of releasing all his own WhatsApps with Mandelson, which his team thought, you know, showed that they hadn't been in touch terribly much, although, you know, angered some other cabinet colleagues who thought, well, this lays down a gauntlet for people sort of revealing private messages with the disgraced peer. To my mind, the more damaging or difficult barrier for him to overcome is, you know, his politics. He is from the Blairite wing of the party. They are, out of favour. And the rules, since the rule change in the Labour Party, which gives far more of a say to the membership base and takes it out of the hands of MPs, you know, I think it's difficult for him to win. I think the way that this contest will shake down, if it does happen, is that the key question will be which leader can beat Nigel Farage at a general election. And frankly, what I would expect to see is rival analyses, rival polling, rival focus groups, all designed to sort of fluff and boost, you know, the rival candidates. So it's not clear there will be a definitive answer to that question, but I think that's what the essay question will be.
5: Right. Oliver, the other name that's been touted, somewhat unusual name, is Ed Miliband, who, of course, was Labour Party leader and lost an election against David Cameron. Would it take much for him to enter the fray, do you think?
4: I think at the moment his view is that he thinks that Andy Burnham should succeed Sir Keir Starmer. He is very much in Burnham's camp. But there does become a question that, you know, if there is a leadership contest and it looks like this is too soon for Andy Burnham to participate in it, then, you know, anything is possible. But at the moment, at least, you know, Miliband is making it clear that he personally doesn't want it. He's done that. He doesn't really think that he is the right person for it. And that he thinks that Andy Burnham is. I mean, but the interesting question here is whether you see later on today some of those supporters of Burnham actually coming out and backing Starmer for now, because they don't want to participate a leadership challenge now. Do they try and actually shore up Starmer in order to give time for Andy Burnham to come back for a seat? I mean, that's certainly one of the possibilities, but I mean, I think if we're all honest, none of us really know.
5: Right. Lucy, I mean, you mentioned obviously the key thing is how all of this will go down with the voters when it comes to a general election. How is it going down with the public at the moment? I think it was it David Lammy had that lovely phrase about the Tories doom scrolling through leaders, and it didn't in the last government, and it didn't impress the public. How are the public viewing all of this?
6: Well, I think we're yet to see any qualitative analysis via opinion polls.

0: schools. But we know from experience, Ollie and I have having covered quite a few of these coups now in recent years, as you say, mainly in the Conservative Party, that, you know, the public hate the spectacle of infighting and sort of inward looking parties squabbling, and particularly at a time when the UK is in economic crisis with, you know, inflation rising, the cost of borrowing getting more expensive, the Iran war, the Ukraine war, in terms of a geopolitical turmoil backdrop. And on top of that, you know, we have the evidence this morning of the gilt markets, that they are not enjoying this this spectacle at all. So I think there will be moves afoot to try and calm the markets, but it's difficult. You know, the race in some senses is feels like it's on, and you've got rival factions and caucuses within the Labour Party now trying to put forward policy blueprints. And the Tribune soft left group, you know, is talking about easing the fiscal rules, scrapping stamp duty, changing the function of the Treasury. That is all the kind of radical sort of left-leaning proposals that, that send the market into turmoil.
1: OK, Oliver, final question for you. This is a bit of a mess, to put it mildly. And King Charles is due to deliver the King's speech in Parliament tomorrow.
2: Yeah, that could be quite a surreal moment. You know, people have heard the sort of state openings of Parliament before, where the King addresses both MPs and peers, and he talks about, my government will do this, my government will do that. I mean, the truth will be, my government may not have a clue what it's doing over the next 12 months.
1: Oliver Wright, policy editor of the London Times, and Lucy Fisher, Whitehall editor with the Financial Times. Thank you both so much for joining us this morning. Coming up later in the show, chef and author Lou Robbie shares her favourite family meals for under a tenner. But next, the government is to offer Ukrainian refugees a financial incentive to return home, but is it safe?
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1: Now, refugees from Ukraine are to get a payment from Ireland once they return home, and plans being drawn up by the government. It's part of a plan to encourage voluntary repatriation of Ukrainians with financial support, which will only be paid once they've relocated back to their home country. I'm joined now in studio by Colin Brophy, Fine Gael TD for Dublin South West and Minister of State for Migration. Minister, good morning to you.
8: Good morning.
1: Thanks for coming in. What is the status of this proposal at this stage?
8: Well, the status of this proposal is there was a sub-cabinet meeting, and we looked at a number of things in that, which were all about moving from and transitioning from the situation we have at the moment, which is temporary protection, and looking at how Ireland would be managing in terms of people, Ukrainians, who are living here with us and in the going into the years ahead. So part of that, and it's a proposal that will go to government and the cabinet will look at it and they will make their decision, would be to create for the Ukrainian community a number of options. One of them, what you've just mentioned, would be this returns option, which would be that for Ukrainians who wanted to go back to Ukraine. Very important, by the way, to recognise the Ukrainian government is very anxious in supporting this because they want Ukrainian people to return to help with rebuilding the country. 1.2 million Ukrainians have already returned, but they would receive a payment from Ireland which would enable and facilitate them if they were making a decision to go back to Ukraine.
1: How much?
8: That hasn't been decided because where we're at the
1: initial, you must have a proposal.
8: Where we're at the initial stage of this is actually looking at the broader brushstrokes of how we would.

So there's three ideas which we're particularly looking at. There is that returns proposal. There is also when temporary protection would end. There's transitioning to Ukrainians having a status, a residency status in Ireland, and looking at making that available. And there will also be a section which we'll be working through to ensure that vulnerable Ukrainians also

0: citizens who are here.
1: Okay, but we know why the Ukrainian citizens are here. They were fleeing Vladimir Putin's illegal war, and we see on our television screen most nights the results of Vladimir Putin's attacks on civilians. Since the start of the war, there have been about 60,000 civilian casualties. Around 15,000 of them were killed, the rest were injured. Last year saw the highest civilian death toll since 2022, the year the war began. The UN says this was driven not just by more fighting on the front line, but by the expanded use of long

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4: And do we have any idea of whether there's a large cohort who want to move back?
5: Well, it'll be interesting to see. We have actually an interesting, we don't have definitive, but we have some indications. We have about 80,000 Ukrainians who are here with us. We started off with over 100,000 plus. So a lot of Ukrainians have already left the country. Mm-hmm. Now, whether they have returned to Ukraine or whether they have returned to other European countries, that information is not as clear. But it's quite obvious that there is movement within the Ukrainian community already, with Ukrainians in some instances directly choosing to return to Ukraine, in some instances relocating to countries which are closer to Ukraine, which enables them to be able to go in and out of Ukraine on a more frequent basis.
4: And as you say, they could well have family reasons for what...
5: And that family, I would imagine, is huge in that.
4: So the EU's Temporary Protection Directive expires in March of next year, 2027.
5: It expires in March, yeah.
4: So presumably none of this will come into effect until then, anyway.
5: Well, the EU Temporary Protection Directive is due to expire in March. I think most European governments, including our own, will believe that that will obviously be looked at by the Commission and that there will be some... looking to see what needs to be put in place to replace it.
4: Yeah.
5: That rather than just a straight rollover of it, there could be an altered version of temporary protection. There will be something looking at it. We're very conscious, Ireland as a government, the European Commission is, that we are still dealing with an ongoing war situation. And we're still quite clear that our overwhelming decision-making process is in how we support Ukraine in all the decisions we make. So any decision around temporary protection or any decision in changing what comes after temporary protection will be made in the context of what is happening within the war and how we can continue to support Ukraine and its government and people.
4: Okay, and as you rightly say, the Ukrainian government would like to see many of those people coming back to help rebuild the country. I suppose the other aspect of it is that many of them are working here, they're working in construction, they're working in hospitality, they're working in agri-food, they're actually needed here.
5: Well, we have to be very careful in how you look at that, because yes, we have to recognise on one level the incredible contribution which the Ukrainian community has made here, and so many of them are working and really delivering things. We don't want to do that, though, at the expense of Ukraine. We've always been very much in recognising that our fortune in having so many people able to contribute is unfortunately at the cost of them being able to do it in their home country, which they never wanted to leave by choice. They were forced out because of the despicable actions of Mr. Putin. But we have benefited, yes, from the Ukrainian community's contribution, and that is why we recognise that and will be recognising that in terms of looking at how the Ukrainian community interacts with Ireland in the years ahead.
4: Okay, the ending of state accommodation,
5: yes.
4: There have been concerns about that will increase homelessness, and you know, we know the state of the rental market, and we know that that's going to be problematic.
5: Well, the government don't want it to move in that direction. What we want to do, and I've been very clear on this, is we want no cliff edges on this. We want to work to a situation which we believe is all about

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0: They say I live in the past there by the Sons of Southern Ulster, a band you may not have heard of, but you're about to. The band is the subject of a new documentary, Once We Were Punks, which tells the story of how four school friends in Ballyburra back in the 80s formed a punk band, but called it quits when they failed to make it big. But 25 years later, after meeting again at a funeral, they put the band back together for an unlikely second shot at the music business. Frank Schuldeis made the documentary, which opens in cinemas this weekend. He joins me now in studio, as does the band's guitarist, David Murray. You're both very welcome. Thanks a million for coming in. Frank, the idea for this documentary, it was a happy accident, really, for you, was it?
1: Absolutely, by chance. I overheard a song on the radio. It turned out it was the Pop In. I'd never heard the song before. I could tell that the singer was from Dublin, but it was the guitar, and I'm not saying that because David's sitting beside me, but it was the jangling guitar really grabbed me, and it sounded like a band I used to listen to in the 80s, 70s, 80s, and even into the 90s, and I was wondering, who is this band? I waited for the name check, and he said the Sons of Southern Ulster. It meant absolutely nothing to me. And I was coming from on the back of having made the Man Who Wanted to Fly and spent 5.5 years in Ballyburra. And when I heard the Sons of Southern Ulster, I said, that's a bit of a surprise. So I started looking into it, and lo and behold, I trace it back, and where does the band originate from but Ballyburra?
0: All roads lead to Ballyburra, okay.
1: I think so.
0: David, take me back to the 80s. Yourself, Justin, Noel and Paddy, you first met at school, I think, did you?
2: Yeah, so we all went to St Anne's National School in Ballyburra. In 1975, I came back from London, and about a month later, Justin arrived down from Dublin under interesting circumstances.
0: Yeah, we'll talk about that in a minute,
2: And so we were in National School together. Noel was already there. Paddy's from Donegal.

0: We met him in college. He came in later. But so, look, I suppose that's the origins of the band. We grew up in that crazy time. I think Ireland was probably quite different. We didn't have the internet, social media, all that. So places like Bailabur were bubbles. And I think personalities were big. People were probably a lot more playful.
1: Yeah.
0: Not as time-driven as they are now. So, I mean, I suppose when the whole thing came along to, you know, music was a great thing for us. We got into all that, as you've said. We were one of the 1,000 bands in Dublin who wanted to be U2, and we weren't.
1: Now, you were called the Panic Merchants.
0: We were called the Panic Merchants,
1: were you any
0: yes.
1: good? Because there's mixed views in the documentary.
0: Yeah, we were probably okay. Pretty generic stuff, I suppose, the sentiments. We probably didn't have the kind of life experience that we have now.
1: Mm.
0: So I suppose your material is all kind of driving cars and romance and

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4: Ballybor and about life in Ballybor and about the characters you knew in Ballybor, and that sort of provided the inspiration for a lot of the material on your albums.
5: David, actually, that was his father, that was the captain.
4: Oh, really?
5: Do that. And back in the day, we would have said, we're not going to do that. Why would anyone want to hear about Ballybor? And then, you know, you wind forward and you realise there's such a rich well to tap into of stories, you know, all sorts of events. And really, I suppose the purpose of the Sons of Southern Ulster is to chronicle, document, create a document of that time. And we really don't struggle to find material. A lot of the stuff is based largely on things that did happen. So look, it's wonderful. There's loads of stuff to write about. Mm.
4: And Frank, that long period between the band breaks up, Justin goes to America, Paddy eventually ends up in Australia, went to England, I think, first.
6: Yeah.
4: And then coming back together all that time later.
6: They set out to make three albums, and it was just something that when they arrived at this thing, and this was pre-COVID, I think actually, David, you preempted every band that then went through COVID, that they were sending files to each other transatlantically, and this is something that then became by necessity that bands did, but they were doing it, and by the time we premiered the film in Galway, they were actually just releasing the third album. And so there was a sort of a circularity to the whole thing that they got there.
4: Yeah, and there's a narrative arc in the documentary, and it's a build-up. It doesn't end with, but there is a build-up to that gig in Whelan's, which for an unknown band in a big venue like Whelan's, an important venue like Whelan's, like it was an interesting journey.
6: Well, when we went to Whelan's to the manager there, Dave Allen, and we interviewed him about, you know, what prompted you, and he was really spooked by it, because when he brought them in, initially he never heard of them either, and then he started looking, and he said usually I look to see where they've played before, what their fan base is, and he couldn't find anything. And so he was in two minds, and he said Saturday night's quite important in Whelan's in the middle of July, and so with the kind of the pushing of the promoters, singular artists, he took a punt. And it was a really memorable night. It was like, I think for David would be better qualified to talk about it, but observing it at close quarters and having got to know the band quite well in the course of making the doc, it did really feel like things had come home.
4: Yeah.
6: I don't know, did you
4: feel that? Yeah, how did you feel about it, David? Because, I mean, it looked emotional.
5: It really was. You know, I suppose we imagined we might be nervous, but actually just kind of transcended that. It was almost like out of body. We were just really going with the moment, soaking it up and going, this is great. And look, when we put it together, we never imagined anybody would be that interested in us. We were very much doing our own thing. And I suppose really maybe we've connected with a lot of people. A lot of people get what we're at. And I suppose that was it really coming together. It was nice, really lovely.
4: And I mean, was that in comparison to your first coming on the musical scene,

0: when Paddy rejoins you after being away in Australia and all the rest of it, and he picks up the bass guitar and just clicks in.
1: Yeah, Paddy's probably the most naturally musical person in the band. He just does. Yeah, it's, you know, you're exchanging glances and you're kind of giving each other nods and winks, and it's very powerful. It's no speech. It's just It's all body language. It's great, and you get back there really quickly. It's in the muscle.
0: Yeah. Okay. And Frank, took a while to get the project off the ground, because obviously it took a while to film everything and everything, but it has. Been a big success so far?
2: Well, we've had two outings. It took 4.5 years to put it together. Thanks to Screen Ireland getting behind it then, we're well into it. So we had something to show where we were going. I didn't know for quite a while as to where this would go, but it began to take shape. And so we had the screening at we launched it in the Galway FLA, and it sold out in 35 minutes, which was encouraging. And then we were at the IFI Documentary Festival and we won the Best Audience Award. And so just where you see that it's connecting with audiences, this is, I think, again, it's really encouraging. And so now it's getting a release and it's around the country. There's Castlebar, Galway, Cavan next Friday, and then from after that Dublin, Belfast and elsewhere. They're beginning to come on or come through.
0: And I should say you've been busy of late. We had our librarians with us the other week and Tracy McEnany was raving about your recent novel, The Cedar Tree. Where'd you get the time?
2: Well, that took a bit longer. That took nearly 20 years. So the coincidence was that these two things happened together. So friends of mine who'd come to the launch of the book, which is Liffey Press, Beneath the Cedar Tree. And then the following week, we were at the IFI Doc Festival. And my friends who faithfully came along were then asking, what's on next week? Okay. And I said, we'll take next week off.
0: Okay. And David... You said you wanted to do three albums. You've done three albums. What's next?
1: Yeah, tricky one, isn't it? We've done the trilogy. Look, once you get back into this stuff, why would you stop? So we're going to have to break our own rules at this stage, I think. And we're still enjoying it, still doing it, working away on the next album.
0: Good stuff.
1: That's great.
0: And the three albums that are already released are available wherever you get stream your music, but I'm sure you can purchase them as well from
1: the website. Bandcamp and all that stuff.
0: Okay. So Once We Were Punks opens this Friday in Cavan Odeon, Galway Eye Cinema and Mayo Movie World in Castlebar. And next week it opens at the IFI in Dublin and the QFT in Belfast. But Frank Schuldeis and David Marr, thank you so much for joining us this morning. Really enjoyed the film. Next, author and chef Lou Robbie on family-friendly meals for under a tenner.
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5: Is even liam no hurting to cogger maltoch machus, fuckiller nos, shine angeli, agus kigera ictacht. Couldn't she have mochriag bousa on him?
6: On Cadunas Telefisha, Bill Nach Danin Shalat, Athasha Fosla Hiok, Sinead Lee, Fide Chance, or TV License.ie, no an Enefiga Fisht, or Realtus Naharan.
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0: Dinner for a family of four for less than a tenner. That's the challenge from our next guest, author and chef Lou Robbie. Lou is joining us from our Galway studio this morning. Morning, Lou.
10: Hi, David. How are you doing?
0: I'm very good. I'm interested in this now. A nutritious dinner for a

0: family of four for less than €10. It might seem challenging, but you say it can be done.
1: It can be done, definitely.
0: Okay, so what do we need to do? Do we need to plan in advance?
1: We do need to plan. We need to look in the cupboards to see what we have first, and check your store cupboard, you know, your spices and things like that, your dry goods, your pasta, your rice, your potatoes, your vegetables, and check in the fridge too to see what you have, and the freezer before, and then come up with a plan for the week. Because I think, you know, especially the last few weeks and the fuel prices going up and people are really feeling the pinch. And I just felt, you know, the only way we can kind of save a bit of money is probably on our weekly shopping, shopping bill.
0: And do you plan the week in advance, do you, and write down everything you need and go in and buy everything you need and no more than what you need? Is that the deal?
1: I try to, yeah. I was thinking back, actually, back in the pandemic, I think we were all amazing at doing it, and then you let it slip. But it's all about habits. It's all about good habits, and planning is key if you do want to save a few quid on your weekly shopping bill. So, yeah, I would definitely recommend sitting down, getting a piece of paper. You don't need a fancy meal planning book or anything like that. Just write down Monday to Friday or the full 7 days. I usually just do the 5 days, so it's not too overwhelming, and then we can see what we have for leftovers for the weekend, maybe, or a takeaway or something. But yeah, you can start with your Monday. And a nice thing to do too is to think of themes. So you might do a meat-free Monday or a taco Tuesday or a leftover Wednesday. And then if you have those days, or maybe fish on Friday or a fakeaway, if you have those kind of in place, then it's easier to fill in rather than starting on a blank every single week.
0: And I mean, variety is nice, but it's good to have the staple recipes that the family all like as well.
1: Absolutely, yeah. And you would definitely start there, yeah.
0: Absolutely. So you mentioned the store cupboard, and I think that's really important. I mean, what do you think you absolutely have to have in the cupboard, the staple ingredients that you're going to build your meals out of, and obviously that you replace as you use them up?
1: It's really important. And also, I want to say that budget doesn't mean boring, because we don't want plain pasta, plain potatoes, plain rice. You know, it won't last if you do that. So in your store cupboard, you want to have a few exciting spices. It might be like a Cajun spice mix, or a barbecue spice mix, or even if you have children and you don't want it too spicy, paprika and cumin and coriander, those kind of spices that are not really spicy, but they add lots of flavour. And things like garlic salt or herbs, even dried herbs are good as well, and stock. And then you might have soya sauce and sweet chilli sauce. Those kind of things in store cupboard are brilliant just to add a bit of flavour.
0: Yeah, absolutely.
1: And just enhance the dish, and they'll sit for months, you know, so you don't have to be buying them every week, and you know they're not fresh foods like the stuff in the fridge.
0: The other thing, I suppose, is time as well. Families are time poor as well as everything else at the moment, particularly midweek, and it's a bit of a rush, but again, planning comes into it.
1: That's right, yeah. If you know what's coming down the line, you might have decided to make like something like a bolognese or a chili on a Sunday, and I would definitely encourage you to always double up if you can, and maybe add some pulses in there that they stretch the meat, because the protein is always the expensive one. So ways to stretch the meat, it will definitely keep the cost down too.
0: Okay, so you might stretch it out with maybe lentils or pulses added to something can really

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5: Okay, let's talk through a few recipes, and these are ones you've posted on your page, so people can go to your Instagram, Little Lou Cooks, and you'll see this. This one sounds good: creamy chicken and chorizo macaroni.
4: Mm. Yeah, so for this, I actually went to my cupboards and I had macaroni pasta, and of course, traditionally, macaroni pasta served with a creamy cheese sauce, like a white sauce. Mm. But for this, instead, like you might have fancier pastas, but I want you just to use what you have. So chorizo has loads of flavour and it's quite a budget-friendly item to put in your shopping basket. I use the mild one, so it's not too spicy for my kids. And then you can pair that with chicken breast or chicken thigh, and whatever is on offer and whatever is within your budget. So you might prefer free-range chicken, and that's fine as well. But buy what you like to eat. You know, there's no point in buying the really budget stuff if it's not what you like to eat. But this is a one pot meal and it can be made in 30 minutes. So you just cook down the onions and you add in the chorizo and then add the chicken and then you add the pasta and tomato and stock and cook it down. And then we're finishing it with a bit of cream and some spinach or peas. Frozen peas from the freezer will always bulk it out too. But essentially you're using what you have. So for that day, I had pasta and I had peas.

0: want people to lose out on flavour and taste, because it should be still an exciting meal that you want to eat, not a, oh God, you know, I'm eating budget and it tastes rotten.
1: Yeah, but that's sounds lovely and very economical. Just, I noticed in the recipe, you talk about 1 inch of ginger grated from my freezer so it keeps. So you get the ginger grated all and then keep it in the freezer, is that it?
0: No, I actually, yes, I know, I buy it.

0: worked with a, I bought a bag of baby potatoes. I think they were 89 cent or something. And then just cooked them in the air fryer as cubes with a bit of spice on them as well. So really tasty. And then and sour cream as well, because I don't want to miss out on the good stuff, and to make it more like a taco bowl. But you could serve that with rice as well. You can double up. You could freeze half of it. You could serve it with a baked potato. So you're always just thinking of other ways to have it. You could have it in a wrap for lunch the next day. So nothing goes to waste, and it's really nice and tasty for the week.
1: Yeah, sounds lovely. And I presume your family are all fantastic eaters, but any advice for people who have maybe fussy eaters in the house?
0: Oh, no, I have one myself. So, no, what we do is, I'm always encouraging them to try new food. So we try family style. We know we lay out things separately on the table so he can help himself. And I don't have any, I don't know the true answer to getting kids to eat, but I think exposing them all the time, maybe getting them to smell and lick and taste, it's all just encouraging them, and they see us eating too. So hopefully anybody with fussy eaters out there, just keep going and keep offering, and hopefully one day they'll try too.
1: Absolutely. And I suppose if you have things on the side, it means they can try a little bit of it without, if they reject it, if it's in the meal, you've got a big problem.
0: That's right, yeah. And I was telling somebody recently, I make a pasta salad, like a pesto pasta salad, and I chop the vegetables, like peppers and cucumbers and tomatoes, quite big, chunky, so that if they want to, they can take them out. But, they see them there, and it's important that it's included in the meal and not you're not limiting their exposure to it.
1: Yeah, okay, well, I'm starving now, but luckily one of the advantages of getting up early is you can have your lunch early, so thank you very much for that. Lou Robbie, author and chef, and those recipes, obviously you can get them on Lou's Instagram account. We'll also post the recipes on the Today with David McCullough page on the RT website after the show. But Lou Robbie, thank you very much. That is all for today. Thanks very much for listening. Remember, you can catch up on anything you might have missed on this morning's show on the RT Radio app. Today's programme was produced by Barbara Feeney. The research was by Cormac Burke. Broadcast coordinator is Michelle Gibson, and Tommy O'Sullivan was on sound. Oliver Callan is coming up, but first it's over to Vivian Traynor for the news.
2: Thanks, David. Good morning. A 24-hour strike by ambulance staff is underway in a dispute over pay. The health service executive has warned of significant disruption to ambulance services and said the industrial action may result in long delays for non-life-threatening cases. It's advising people, where possible, to make their own way to emergency departments or

0: and Ulster will move southeastwards, clearing to the south. There'll be showers in Ulster later, but sunny spells elsewhere. Highest temperatures 11 to 17 degrees. And that's all from the newsroom for the moment.
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3: 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Taurus Jock, and we'll have a bit of crack. Now, what time do you think Keir Starmer is going to announce his intention to step down? Surely he's going to name the date, I would say about tea time, sort of British style, and he'll say that's when he's going to go. Surely to God. I mean, Andy Burnham, the poor old Manchester mayor, his heart must be broken, sinking, as he'll have no time to set up a by-election from a friendly MP somehow willing to give up their seat to let him in. What's going to happen, you wonder?

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4: In France, yeah. To Switzerland, and the Swiss guys who were pretty on the ball stopped me from my papers and my passport, and I saw a big sign that said Frontier, and then No Frontiers kicked in, and I thought of my mother first, who, if it wasn't becoming pregnant with my brothers, twin brothers, Conor and Coleman, would have been the first woman pilot in Ireland. She was 10 flying hours short of her licence, but she was very large, floating into a single-seater, a small engine Ostromano, yeah. And it was risky and tight, and she was barred anyway from flying.
5: Go away. Elizabeth McCarthy was her name.
4: Elizabeth McCarthy, yes. And if life is the wild wind that blows way on high, then your heart is Amelia, as in Amelia Earhart, dying to fly. And that was my mother, a very courageous and brilliant woman.
5: She was 10 hours away.
4: Short of it, yeah. It broke her heart, I think.
5: I'd imagine it did. Did she ever talk about it in your lifetime?
4: She did. She said, my wings were clipped, she said.
5: My God, that song now feels different already.
4: And the second verse of it is, my father in his drinking days would stand whiskey glass in hand and make for the piano, a man with a piano, the man with his fingers on the ivory gates is a piano.
5: Yeah.
4: And he would sing Red Sails in the Sunset. That's the first half of the thing. The song, the second verse is written in barroom parlance. And then about 20 years after that, he had 8 massive coronaries. And I went to see him in intensive care. And he said, do you know, Jim, he said, we're all readdressed to ourselves. He had a life after death experience.
5: Go away, right.
4: And he said, I didn't want to come back. And if it wasn't for your 6 younger siblings, I wouldn't have come back. It was euphoric. And, where we stack all the dead men in self-addressed crates is more barroom parlance, you know. And dead, empty bottles, all the dead men, you know, or bottles. And
5: the dead men.
4: You know, and crates. And so it's all barroom parlance and slang, you know.
5: It must be quite an emotional song for you to sing then, with all your memories.
4: Well,
5: of your
4: parents. I started singing it because I didn't sing for a few years. And it overwhelmed me the first time I tried to sing it recently. About 2 months ago, I was doing some rehearsal with some guys. And it did overwhelm me the first time. That particular part about my father. My mother, every time I sing that part, makes me sore, makes my heart sore, because she was that kind of a person, you know. Yeah. Flying was not only her physical thing that she wanted to do, she, in many ways, and she gave birth to 14 children, 12 survived.
5: Unbelievable.
4: She's a great artist, any craft, pottery, very good, amateur
5: painter. She's a genius, painter. By the sounds
4: of it. She was wonderful.
5: She and perfect anything she put her hands to. Where did her interest in flying, do you know the backstory to that?
4: She was taken to an air show in Ballincollig, where for a half a crown you were taken up into the air and oversaw Cork. And from as a 14 or something, she got the bug. She wanted to fly. And just like Amelia, she flew, you know.
5: She became a mum, which she excelled at, by the sounds of it. Did your dad give up the drinking after his euphoric realisation?
4: He did. He went on a programme and became an exemplary person, like myself. I stopped drinking 40 years ago, over 40 years ago now.
5: Well done.
4: And he took me to my first meeting. There were two extraordinary people.

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4: Was brought to me every day, and I believe that's why I lived.
5: This is the kind of the full fat.
4: I have found out recently that I know a woman who has two celiac children, and the only milk they can have is the milk from the Black Kerry cow, and she has a cow in her back garden.
5: Working for them, yeah. I suppose.
4: Cathy Sinnott.
5: From Macroom, then, you went to Cork City?
4: I went to Cork City and grew up and went to school in Cork City.
5: Were you Norries now, or what part of the city were you in?
4: We were not.
5: You were in the merchant prince's end.
4: Well, my father was sort of a merchant prince. Perfect. Not really, you know, but he had a small transport business and a garage and a few things like that. But he was an extraordinary fella. And, you know, there's a lot of keeping going for 12 children and stuff like that. And we had an unusual lifestyle until he became unwell and everything went. And we lost the business. I came back from my racing life after about 2 years to work for him for a little while at the business, which wasn't my forte, but I did the best I could. Anyway, the business failed and we sold the family house, and the six younger children, they moved down to a rented country house down in Farnivan near Bandon.
5: Oh, really?
4: And they grew up as country boys. And I then started playing in bars for £5 a night, and all the drink I couldn't handle and all that. So that became, in a very short time, I was writing songs.
5: It sounds like the whole family had different lives at different stages.
4: Absolutely.
5: You went through a bit of everything.
4: Yes.
5: You mentioned the racing days, so you were into horses.
4: I went
5: as
4: at 16
5: teenager.
4: I went to Vincent O'Brien.
5: Wow.
4: I rode Nijinsky, not in a race but in exercise.
5: Yeah.
4: I sat on Sir Ivor, and I rode work with Lester Piggott. So they were very... Well, I loved horses since I was a child. I had a pony when I was a child. And I had a part-time job working with a horse and pony dealer and travelled around to shows and horse fairs and stuff. And I loved all that, you know. And as you see, in my later life, the equine theme and
5: really
4: expression ride on, the horse singer, the singing horse man, and Hey Ho Believe. And
5: I can just imagine you know, your teenage, your racing days, and then you start singing in the pubs. And this is also in your drinking times, isn't it? And you write Ride On, made famous by this man. Let's have a listen.

0: And, you know...
1: You were in love?
0: Yes, yes, I was. And we were together for about, I'd say, what, 18 months, nearly 2 years.
1: Right.
0: And then I wrote Katie, which was a description of the rooms we lived in.
1: Go away, yeah, because it's very detailed. On
0: yeah, so, the, you know, the tumbling towers of green, is a wandering dew plant, hanging down from the windowsill.
1: I'll come to Katie in a second, but I want to not run away from Right On, because there is very strong kind of visceral imagery in it, and you reckon Christie was really drawn to that, the sort of the feral language, I think you've called it.
0: I think he likes strong language, you know, and you know the thing about him, he's an extraordinary person, because when he sees what he wants, he gets it, and he does it the way he wants to do it. I didn't always agree with that, but hey, he's Christie Moore, and I take my hat off to him every day.
1: Run the claw along my gut one last time.
0: Yeah, well, my line is run the claw around my bus. His line was run your claw, and there's a big difference between yours and that.
1: Never spotted that before.
0: Well, it is. Anyway,
1: it's not allowed to meddle with
0: it. It's not the end of the world, and you know, much water has, you know, gone under the bridge since then.
1: What was your line again?
0: Run the claw, abstract.
1: Ah, yes.
0: A gut-wrenching loss, parting, a separation.
1: Right.
0: And his was run your, which had the implication of that it was an intention to cause pain, which there wasn't.
1: There is a difference.
0: No, there is a difference. Even one word. It's the way I write, unfortunately.

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4: Love old buildings, and I love the getting involved in making them alive again, you know.
5: Yeah.
4: And I did that with Broom Hall and in Wicklow. And restored the stable yards, which were all cut stone buildings, lovely and courtyard like that.
6: Listeners tell me you had a house in Kilkenny with a church beside it. My late wife and I had a great evening in the church listening to Jimmy, and during the interval he invited everyone into the house for a glass of wine.
4: Yeah, well, then 14 years after Kilkenny, I moved. I saw the very diminished remains of what was Jenkinstown Castle. Now, it sounds, you know, like a very kind of a highfalutin thing, but in actual fact, it was a two-bedroom and a box-room house with large dimensions.
6: Needed a huge amount of work, did it?
4: Well, you know, I put a fortune into it, and I'm very happy. I had a wonderful 14 years there.
6: That's Meath, is it?
4: Hmm?
6: Jenkinstown?
4: It's Jenkinstown. It's just about 8 miles outside Kilkenny.
6: Oh, it's outside Kilkenny.
4: On the Ballyragget Road.
6: You've moved around a fair bit, haven't you?
4: 14 years. I'm now 7 years in Dublin, so they'll be finding out about me in about another 7 years.
6: Is that sacrilege for the Cork man to end up in Dublin?
4: Yeah, well, I love Dublin. I love cities, actually. I've loved my time in the country, but at this point in my life, you know, 7 or 8 minutes from where I live and I'm in the centre of town, I go to the Countess Markovitch gym. Sometimes 5 times a week, sometimes 3 times a week. And I love it. You know, it's a wonderful place. And these are special days for me. And not only that, I loved recording my first album. I had recorded a pop record in Switzerland with a guy called Chicken Fisher. And my writing was becoming more resonant, and I had come in contact with people like De Dannan and worked a bit with De Dannan and some folk artists. And I was very impressed by Christy and the realness of what he did. So I decided to scrap the pop album.
6: Right.
4: And slowly paid back the bill. And then I decided I was going to make an acoustic album with no click track, no synthesizer, no electric guitar, all played on the floor and overdubs like you heard on the No Frontiers.
6: Yeah.
4: The problem then was a beautiful collection of people. Nolly Casey with her radical string arrangements, Bill Whelan's four arrangements piano playing, Liam O'Mahony, beautiful piano playing, Steve Cooney, the genius guitar player, and Paul McAteer, the drum, what a drummer, and also James Blennerhassett, a wonderful bass player. I love the way he plays. And we had, it was a fantastic, now the thing is budgets get exhausted and at the end of it, time is tight and I had to live with guide vocal for two of the best tracks on the album, and that was No Frontiers and Bright Blue Rose. But with the magic of new technology and very inexpensive software, I re-sang those two songs 6 weeks ago with the original engineer Brian Matheson, who did a wonderful job on making that record in the first place.
6: These improvements have helped things enormously, haven't they?
4: And I've done the same with the Dreamer album. I've upped the keys of 6 songs, Sony backed it, and I've re-sung them, and the album N27 will come out again. So I'm fixing all the mistakes of my past.
6: This sounds like a new kind of golden period for you then.
4: Yes,
6: you're going
4: it is.
6: Back on to perform live.
4: Yeah.
6: You're in a very merry place in your life.
4: Absolutely. Listen, miracles do happen, and they're happening to me.
6: And you've come through a lot, haven't you? You've spoken before about anxiety,
4: drink and so on. Depression and all those things. But funnily, that all has left me. I feel happier than I ever did. I'm fitter than I ever was. And I'm more verbose than I ever was. And I'm more articulate than I ever was. If I was any better, I'd have to start complaining.
6: You were kind of shy, a little bit reticent?
4: I was, yeah. Yeah, I had obstacles.

And I came back from Switzerland, and he said, would you like to stay and mind our house while we're gone? I said, I'd love to. And in that house, I was upstairs looking out the window, and it was autumn, and there was red apples on the tree. The apple tree's on fire. So the song really is about the door swinging open and a beautiful girl coming in a floral patterned dress, and then there is a union. And then when they came back from Portugal, they were going to be bringing a baby into the house. And I saw that baby as Adam. In fact, it turned out to be Leslie. But I looked up what Adam meant, and it said, person, not man, not woman, but from God. So I said, hallelujah. So the song goes through that, and the child growing up and becoming in wearing a new age suit and haunting the joints in town. And the last verse is a painter painting in the wrinkles and the grey, and then painting in the never-endingness of life, and Adam will have his way.

0: takes off from there. It's nearly cruel to cut it off at that point, but there's some lovely memories coming in.
1: It's a nice opening up.
0: Yeah. Great to hear the brilliant Jimmy McCarthy. I've been a fan of his and his music for years, since before he became famous. I remember he used to play his music in the college bar in UCC in the late 70s. Always brilliant. Thanks for the great music, Jimmy. Catherine, now living in Bray. People, the memories are coming in. What will happen at these shows? What have you got your plans?
2: Well, we're going to reproduce the whole album with many of the players who played originally. Steve Cooney, Nolly Casey, Paul McAteer, James Blennerhassett, and more. And we have the wonderful David Hayes as our MD, and a great fella, great musician, and a very, very safe pair of hands in every way, and lovely guy. And we're going to do the full thing, and I'm going to add to that set The Contender, which we will give it the same treatment as the other songs, As I Leave Behind Nadine, and Roll on the Lee, which I wrote prematurely as my farewell to music.
0: Well, prematurely, when it says the Song of the Singing Horseman, the best of Jimmy McCarthy. That's the full title of the show. I want to go to Missing You, Christy Moore. Here's this verse.
3: Who did you murder, or are you a spy? 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
4: Jimmy's music, and I remember at the time my husband and I were about to get married. We were having a

0: over the county bounds, and often people say, what's the silver tier? But when it has been raining and you're high up in the county bounds on the left-hand side heading towards Coolay, there's a huge flat rock that a river flows down along the rock, and that's the silver tier.
1: That's a drama, yeah.
0: But it's a... It's

0: His beloved hits and more. Cork Opera House, one night is sold out already. The 20th of October is the additional one, isn't it? And the National Concert Hall in his now hometown of Dublin on the 14th of October. Tickets are on sale now in all the usual places. Jimmy McCarthy, mind how you go.
1: Thank you so much, Oliver.
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4: Of our consumer behaviour. We find a restaurant we like, we go back. We find a shop we like, we go back. We find a holiday, a hotel or a resort we like, we go back.
5: What are the more likely ones that they're going to return to?
4: I think we see more repeat in sun holiday destinations than city holiday destinations. The repeats within cities tend to be a specific hotel.
5: I see.
4: So, you know, you've picked your favourite city, you want to go back again. And let's face it, for some cities, it is a case of you need to go back a couple of times to really get that experience.
5: Absolutely. Yeah.
4: And when you do, and you do that, you find a hotel you like and you repeat that. But what we find more repeat is around the larger purchase, the sun holiday. And I'm sure it's exactly the same for consumers buying domestic holidays here in Ireland.
5: Is it the same? Is it kind of around the Med as well, the usual Southern Europe destinations?
4: It is. Yeah, it is. And, you know, one of the favourite things for me in my job, because it's a busy day job, but when my friends ring and say, will you find me a holiday? Or can I talk to you about a holiday? Or can you give me some ideas about something? And they come on and they say, we've been to this hotel four times. Can you find something similar somewhere else? And you go away and you do the research, but you know, at the back of your head, they want to go back to that particular property because the kids love it or they love it or the people who they met there were just a good experience for them. And it comes down to, you know, buyer's regret. We don't want to make a mistake.
5: You can be sitting at the new resort going, why didn't we go to the same place as last year?
4: And when you do repeat, you save so much time because you land, you know the lay of the land.
5: Yeah.
4: You know where the restaurants are. You know where the bars are that you like. You know what beach you want to go to. And it's almost as if you've never been away. So those initial few days of the holiday, which are great in terms of new destinations, because we do want people to experience new. But when you're repeating, you're just picking up where you left off.
5: I've said there's a lot of Irish families who only know each other from having met them abroad and will go back and see each other again.
4: Yeah, it's the holiday friends thing. I think we all have that. Like I was quite surprised because we repeat certain destinations all the time just for exactly the same reason. It works, so you repeat. And what was surprising was, even though you don't know these people, you're walking down the beach and you go, there's so-and-so, so-and-so, there's your man, there's your woman. They were here this time last year. And then you go, but so were you.
5: Yeah, yeah.
4: So, like, you know, you are that creature of habit. And I think there's a little bit of an embarrassment around saying, we are creatures of habit and we repeat.
5: Where have you and your husband gone multiple times?
4: Multiple, probably Sitges, which is just gorgeous. South of Barcelona, short flights, short transfers, ticks the boxes. Nice people go there. It's nice to be around nice people.
5: Been once. It was only Irish and French people there.
4: You're going at the wrong time. Or you're going to the wrong.
5: Well, I'm saying that as a good thing, you know.
4: possibly, yeah. But yeah, that's one of the destinations. And even with my parents, like, you know, we talk about repeat, and sometimes it's parents worrying about, like, are the kids going to have a good time? Yeah. My parents are both 90 this year, so they come with us on holidays. Really? And I have to think in terms of, well, what's going to work for them? And where are they going to want to be? And, you know, when we go back, we're going back to Spain in June with them. And I know my mum will just walk in and go, oh yeah, perfect. I know where my pedicure is. I know where I'm getting my hair done.
5: Yeah.
4: I know where this is. And my dad will go, yeah, and that's the bar I want to be in later on tonight. So
5: they're the people who will tell us. So at 90, you just want to go to the same place that you've enjoyed before.
4: I'm not 90, but I want to go to the same place. And we have one of the younger staff in the office last week came back from a great holiday in Cancun, and I said, "How'd you get on?" She said, "Brilliant. I've just rebooked."
5: You know,
4: and she's in her 20s.
5: When you do the repeat thing, is it when you've just come home?
4: I don't think so. It can be any time. Like, that one is probably less defined. It can be the immediate spur to say, "That was brilliant. Let's do it again."
5: I presume people then grow out of places eventually, particularly if they're there for the kids and the activities.
4: Definitely. And I think we're seeing that even in terms of destinations that change their focus or reinvent themselves, because we evolve as consumers in terms of what we want and what we're looking for from a holiday. And so too do the destinations evolve and change and morph into something different.
5: Because they know if the same people are coming back over and over again, they want...
4: Well, they also know that, you know...
5: It's a risk though, isn't it? If you change the restaurant or something.
4: Well, even take, for example, somewhere like Mallorca, which in some of the destinations had a bit of a pubby, clubby kind of vibe going on. The consumer has moved on. Like, the consumer who's travelling on holidays now is probably slightly less interested in the bars and clubs and more interested in the beach clubs and the experience and stuff to do. And if the destination...

0: vaccination doesn't evolve and reflect what that consumer wants, they're not going to continue to have that level of loyalty from the customers.
1: You know a bunch of women who travel together. Where did they go?
0: I do. Yeah, some of my swimming club, they'll kill me for saying this, because when I was thinking about this, this level of repeat doesn't just apply at the higher level or the mid-level. The girls have a budget for their winter holiday. It's when they get away. Yeah. We swim together and they get away in December for a week, leaving the husbands and boyfriends and everybody else behind. And they head down to Gran Canaria and they pick a little two-star property in Maspalomas.
1: Yeah.
0: And again, it just ticks all the boxes. And they are so fussy, they say, right, Paul, we want the quiet pool. We want the west-facing block. We want these room numbers. Down to the room numbers, Oliver. Down to the room numbers. I'll be killed on Saturday for disclosing this. But yeah,
1: The two-star, obviously, in Gran Canaria must be quite good.
0: Well, I think that's also something that we probably could talk about again, because star ratings, I think, are a bit of a misnomer.
1: Really?
0: Star ratings tend to be given to a property at the time the property opens. And it's almost as if that property never changes out of that star rating. So you have four stars that are no longer four stars, and you have two stars that are really way better. And I think once the property does what you're looking for, and once it satisfies your budget, your expectations, you're more than happy to repeat.
1: Especially if you've been there before, you know exactly.
0: Yeah.
1: Give us in a minute the best places to book right now with all of this value you're telling us exists in the market.
0: The value is pretty much across all of the destinations. The likes of Turkey and Greece and Cyprus have suffered more than others, but the anticipated pickup in Spain and Portugal and the Canary Islands that they were hoping to pick up because of the geopolitical hasn't materialised.
1: All right.
0: And because the downturn has not only been Ireland, it's been across Europe, those hotels are seeing gaps. They have lost out on peak months of booking in March and April. So there's tons of capacity, tons of availability, great deals out there.
1: Okay.
0: So

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6: When you get to a certain age, familiarity ranks high on the list for holiday venues, says Mary, who is agreeing there with Paul Hackett's description of people going back and back over and over again. When I was the Ask Joan travel expert in the Irish Times, I always asked people, especially families, what did you do last year? How would you rate it? If it was seven or over, I would advise just do it again. And that's from Joan Scales. Love to hear from you. Thank you so much, Joan. I want to jump into loads of messages.

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2: We're here till 1 o'clock, still to come. Last year, one mother of four set out to walk 700 kilometres across Ireland and found far more than just an escape. Miriam Mulcahy will talk to us about the physical journey behind her new book, Walking to the Foot of the Sky. Selfie mirrors, chocolate fountains and parties costing thousands. Journalist Tanya Sweeney will be chatting to us about modern holy communions, which she says have become mini weddings. You know what to do to get in touch? The WhatsApp is 087 032 32 32, and you can email Oliver at rte.ie. Keir Starmer is still clinging on as the British Prime Minister. The latest from the BBC is they're reporting several cabinet ministers tried to talk to him about his leadership after the meeting, but he declined to speak to them. And this is happening as the number of British Labour MPs calling for him to go rises to 81, which is the crucial figure that represents the exact number that would cause a leadership heave in the Labour Party over there. Interesting things to happen over in politics. Jimmy McCarthy was on with us in the first hour, and the messages are still flowing in. People's hearts are breaking with nostalgia. Jimmy's such a gift for creating beauty. I absolutely love The Perfect President, which is from the Dreamer album, 1994, that he was talking to us about. It's going to come out again in 2027. This person says, they never hear it being played. It's exquisite, says Kathy. Well, sure, we'll correct that one of the days. Another one, see Jimmy in the Cork Opera House a couple of years ago. An outstanding night. Such a talented singer and songwriter. I love his work, says Myra. And great to hear the outstanding Jimmy McCarthy. Great memories, says John, of listening to Jimmy sitting on the floor in the Grapevine Bar upstairs in the Metropole. So all sorts of Cork memories flowing into us left, right and centre. But we must go to the Midwest now, because today is International Nurses Day, and it's held on the birth date of Florence Nightingale. So it's celebrated all over the world, the hard work and dedication of nurses. Probably the most popular profession, I would say, anywhere in the world. There's a great photograph on the front of the Irish Examiner today. There are 9 nurses from one family in the photograph. 9 of them, and it's not even all of them. If you thought nursing was a vocation, the O'Keefe sisters have brought it to a different level. They're from Athlacha in Limerick. It's a bit of a family business, definitely in the genes. So we have some of the family on the line. We have a mother and daughter nurse, Trina and Kira Neenan. We'll go to you first, Trina. Good afternoon.
3: Good afternoon. How are you, Oliver? Thank you for having us on the show.
2: No, thanks a million for chatting to us. Give us an overview of how many nurses are in your family across all these generations.
3: Well, would you believe across 2 generations, there's 11 nurses in our family, ranging from qualified nurses to student nurses across all specialities, from nursing management, critical care, infection control, and oncology. So there's a good spectrum of us.
2: There's a lot. 5 sisters from Athlacha.
3: Five sisters,
2: you've got senior nursing roles across various hospitals in Limerick?
3: That's right. Yeah, the majority of us are working here in UHL, and there's one of us that works in St. John's Hospital, which is also here in Limerick.
2: Yeah.
3: So we're flying the flag, I think, for here.
2: That's incredible. And the sisters are yourself, Noelle, Angela, Marie, Eileen. And what do you do? What's your area in UHL?
3: I work in oncology. So I look after people in the Midwest who've got cancer. I'm an A&P in that speciality. And I would specialise in men with prostate cancer and ladies with ovarian cancer. I've been working in cancer care for over 25 years. So I suppose it only made sense to evolve within that role and stay within that cohort.
2: You have incredible experience, and what an important job you have.
3: I love it. I don't even see it as a job. I see the patients that I see in the clinic. I see them nearly as

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3: We had no idea of how ruthless he was.
0: The full and disturbing story of serial child abuser Eamon Cook.
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4: A lot of other patients that would be like that, that have been coming for a long time and would have seen me grow and me evolve in my role, and I get to see them as well, you know, with their next generations as, you know, as well. So it's great. I love it.
5: No, I'm told you're the youngest of the five sisters, which seems like a rude thing to say.
4: That is correct. That is true. Yes, I am the youngest. Yes, that's right.
5: But when you're the youngest, you've seen the other sisters go through. Was it sort of inevitable? Did you want to follow in their footsteps?
4: When I think back, one of my earliest memories was I always wanted to be a nurse.
5: Really?
4: I don't know why. I remember lying when I was when I was really young, a long time ago now, I would have lined up all the dolls and the teddy bears, and I would have, you know, dressed their wounds or things like that. There's a photograph of me even, you know, at home with a kitten, and I'm trying to nurse it and, you know, make it, you know, help it to grow. I've always wanted to be a nurse. And my sisters, obviously, yes, as you've said, I'm the youngest, so I would have seen them go through it. It never turned me off going into nursing. And I suppose I was in the fortunate position that I was able to see the good times and the bad. I was able to understand the bigger picture. So I had a fair idea of what I was letting myself in for when I went into the role.
5: Incredible. And you must bump into the sisters the whole time in different places.
4: Well, we do. We don't bump into each other that often, would you believe? Because we're all within very specialised areas. So in ICU, you know, she wouldn't be getting out of ICU all that often, you know. But we would meet the odd time in the corridor. But the hospital is so big, we don't get to meet all that often. But we do try. Yeah.
5: There's another young woman on the line. And Kira is your daughter.

0: almost, you know.
1: What about the rest of the family? Because you have two sisters, I think, as well, have you?
0: Yeah, I have two sisters, and to be completely honest with you, Oliver, they did not get the vocation calling, as you might say.
1: And it's not that they're older than you, so they got to independently decide to do. What other things could they have chosen outside of nursing?
0: You know, we have cousins in so many different areas of healthcare as well. We have physios and radiologists, all the rest. But

0: union can be celebrated. And I know families do factor this in as it is a life milestone. It is a sacrament, you know, and they do know that this expense is coming down the line. But I think what I wanted to write about on my Irish Independent column was that we've gone too far, and it's about kind of one-upmanship and keeping up with the Joneses. And that's kind of parenting all over. You know, it doesn't necessarily just happen on Holy Communion Day. You know, the birthday parties are becoming incredibly lavish. The sleepovers, even a play date now, it's becoming very beyond, sort of elaborate. Yeah
1: it's kind of the communions, crazy. They're now happening outside of the home. How many people are they saying going to them?
0: Well, one supplier estimated that 80% of his clients are having their communion celebrations in a rented venue. Now, you know, that's wonderful, you know, but I think the days of, like you say, having, your extended family over, fiver in a card, you know, I think those days are kind of gone. It really has become a thing. And it's more about optics. This isn't about necessarily affirming your faith within the Catholic Church, you know. Yeah. I just think this is basically people wanting to be seen to be, you know, doing the same thing as everybody else in the classroom. They don't want to let their child down, but they also equate the spending of money on material things with care and love, mistakenly so,
1: yeah,
0: in my opinion.
1: All displayed in front of the kids. There's about 100 people at some of these communions. I mean, it really is. It's a wedding size.
0: That is a wedding.
1: Event.
0: That is a wedding for a nine-year-old, you know. It's look, I mean, I think if you treat a nine-year-old like they are the centre of the universe, you're really building a rod for your back for the couple of months afterwards. Try and get that child to empty the dishwasher and see how you get on. Best of luck with it. I don't think it's going to happen.
1: Have you had communions yet in your family? Are they happening someday soon?
0: Well, I have one 2 years away. So, and I remember when I read about all of this, of course, I was going, in my day. There's no three words that will age you faster than in my day. But of course, I was like, in my day, you know, and it was very lo-fi, let me tell you. I think I actually started trooping around the neighbours just in the communion dress, twirling the parasol, hoping that a pound would kind of materialise through the front door. I tell you, what was I like? But anyway, I was saying this to my husband and I was like, we're not going to be doing this at all now. And he went, yeah, you say that now. And as soon as he said that, I thought, he knows, because, you know, we have a child that would probably go, but X is getting such and such, right, and Y is getting right, such and such. And it takes a lot to withstand that kind of pressure.
1: Is
0: and
1: it
0: that
1: going
0: kind
1: to come,
0: of,
1: and does it, do you think, come from the kids arriving home and saying, this is what, you know, my friend is doing, or this girl, this boy in the class? Or is it coming from parents saying to other parents, this is our plan?
0: That's a really good point. I think it's a bit of both, right? I think there are children who are like, they're going to try their luck and go, give, you know, let's go absolutely balubas. But also, I think a lot of this is, you know, in service to the Instagram grid. And I do think a lot of it is just, like I say, people who are eager not to let the team down and to be the ones that aren't spending the money. I personally don't think parents are looking to their left and right that closely to see what people are doing.
1: Yeah.
0: But I think there is a thing that people feel they will be judged or they will be looked upon if they don't kind of keep up with everyone else. And unfortunately, then the baseline keeps growing and growing and growing. Someone gets a bouncy castle, the next person has to get the bigger bouncy castle. Then there has to be a bouncy castle with a slide. And then there has to be a bouncy castle with its own recording studio in it. And on it goes, basically. It's a form of madness.
1: It is. And looking at it as a form of madness, will you be able to withstand the pressure when it happens in 2 years?
0: That's the hope. I mean, I know a lot of parents who actually just take the 2 weeks and leave the country, you know.
1: Really?
0: And it's probably cheaper, to be frank, you know. But,
1: so straight after the communion and they just go, no event.
0: No, they don't even do. I think some people actually just leave the whole thing. Do you know that kind of way?
1: I've
0: heard of people who are hoping to sidestep the entire thing, which is a real shame because it is such a nice thing to do.
1: Confirmation numbers, we know, are falling off a cliff because the kids are older, they're not as into it. But communion numbers, I think, have held quite strong despite, you know, increased secularism and all that.
0: I suspect they have, you know, and it is to do with, you know, it's just that life milestone that we really do place such emphasis on in Ireland. You know, I mean, I do keep saying, you know, that I will hold firm. And I mean, in my day, again, you know, I remember asking, can we go to Disneyland? Can we go here? No, we can't afford it. End of conversation. And I really hope I can hold firm like that cometh the hour. What, but I doubt it.
1: What would frankly be your ideal then communion day if you can take all of the pressure away and just explain to your little one?
0: My ideal communion day is that I am in a day spa somewhere on my own and everyone else is just knocking themselves out with the bouncy castles and the prayer books and the parasols.

0: and I'm nowhere to be seen, frankly. That would be my ideal communion day. But no, I do think like there are ways of cutting those costs where, you know,
1: you want to do it at home by the sounds of it, do you?
0: With a smaller room. Home is great. Yeah. I think home is great. I mean, I think a child, you know, is going to remember the vibe, the buzz. I'm not sure they're going to remember how much was spent on the dress or how much was spent on the shoes. You can buy so many communion dresses in charity shops and buy things at cut price. You don't have to spend all the money, you know.
1: It's all about dresses, isn't it? You never hear any conversation about what the boys wear at communion.
0: I think the boys just get dropped, kicked from the car in their little tuxedos into the church and good luck, sure we'll see you later, It's definitely a different vibe.
1: They've kind of gone blazerless a good bit, haven't they? Like a sort of a British politician in trouble having to look relatable, just shirt and tie. Sports casual.
0: Exactly. Oh, Liz, tell you.
1: Good luck. We'll have to find out. I don't know what you're going to end up doing in 2 years' time, ruining all of the stuff that you've written about. Thanks as ever, Tanya Sweeney. And
0: thanks,
1: we can follow Tanya's articles on theindependent.ie as well. And the novel is flying. Delighted to see you. Bye-bye.
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4: Podcast, the show on RTE Television, Father Ted. It's going to be going out instead of the Eurovision Song Contest.
5: Is that what they're putting on instead? Yeah, that's a great idea.
4: Not the Eurosong episode, I don't think.
5: Ah, no, that would have made too much sense.
4: Yeah, exactly. Maybe. But he says that essentially this decision is making

0: strike for people to wait an awful long time for an ambulance in Ireland at different times. And there was an awful tragedy brought up in the Dáil earlier this year of a man in Mayo. They were waiting so long, family piled him into the car and drove him 80 kilometres, I think, themselves. And he passed away a couple of hours later, that man. So there are cases like that, and there will be cases today. And the advice from the HSE is that, listen, for non-urgent stuff, make your way, your own way to an emergency department. The real fear they have, I guess, is that particularly groups, elderly people who live alone, I think they're maybe six times more likely than the rest of the population to use the ambulance service,
1: oh, right,
0: that they might not call an ambulance today because of the strike. That and it could be a case that they need an ambulance, but they might shy away from calling it. And that, that's the real fear, is they should absolutely call somebody. Call the ambulance service, call your GP.
1: Good to get the message out. It's available, yeah.
0: Family, whoever it happens to be. But listen, call Liveline as well if you have a view on the strike, if you are supportive of them. Maybe you are supportive, but you're still impacted. You're still, as we speak, you have phoned the ambulance service and are waiting and have been told that you will have to wait for a considerable amount of time. There's other people who rely on the ambulance service to get them to routine appointments, chemotherapy, dialysis, what have you. They don't have their own transport. So people are going to be impacted. That's the whole point of a strike, is it impacts people. So if you have been, get in touch as well. 0818 715 815. Text on 51551 or send us an email, liveline@rte.ie.
1: I can't wait to see what happens in the missing violin case. It's going to be mystery solved. I'm on the edge of my seat.
0: Oh my God.
1: Thanks, Kieran.

0: Fontaines, DC, and the voice of Green Chatton. Love it. They must be due a new album one of these days. On the communion, our daughter made communion last month. I turned my wedding dress into a communion dress. Yeah, that is done sometimes. Invited only the grandparents to a meal afterwards. And as a family, we took off to our favourite hotel for a weekend away. It was perfect. We made the day and the weekend about her and not about entertaining everyone else. Seems to make a lot of sense. Another one, what Tanya Sweeney says regarding communion days is so on the button. Common sense is not prevailing. Meaningful celebrations are needed more than ever. It's horrible that parents feel this pressure to keep up with the Joneses. And another one says, a few years ago, my son and I passed a house with a bouncy castle that was so big it was hiding the house. But the kids there weren't bothered about it at all. There was a heap of sand inside the gate. And that's, of course, where the kids were playing, you see. Common sense.
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0: companion book, and it's a companion when you read it as well. Miriam Mulcahy, great to welcome you again.
1: Thanks so much for having me, Oliver.
0: You needed a big follow-up to that incredible book you wrote.
1: Oh, well, thank you. I was just, I suppose, This Is My Sea did what I wanted it to do, which was to help people through grief. And I got so many messages afterwards that it had given people a new perspective on how to deal with grief. So I was thrilled.
0: I presume.
1: Yeah.
0: Are you still swimming in the sea?
1: Absolutely, Oliver, yeah.
0: It was Cahir Daniel,
1: wasn't it? Cahir Daniel and Kerry, yeah.
0: Oh my God, what a lovely thing. So you decided to take this walk across the country last year, but quite a long build-up to it. You've been thinking about it for a while.
1: Oh, years. I think it started, I was so frustrated, as so many of us were, by the 2 kilometre limit during
0: 6 years ago,
1: COVID. It is hard to believe, but I think for lots of us, we remembered quite vividly. And I was doing my 2K circuit, and I was one of those people who's kind of obeying the regulations. And I know a lot of people weren't, but
0: I know. But you were also conscious of doing it because you knew people were actually dying of this.
1: Well, there's my sister-in-law was a nurse, and you know, when you know people who are on the front line, you are very aware of how important it was, I suppose, to do the right thing at the time. But anyhow, there I was, and outside my 2K limit was the Cur and the plains where I walk all the time. So it was so frustrating. But on my walks around Kildare, I could see the mountains. You know, Kildare is very hilly. It's quite a hilly town.
0: Yeah.
1: I could see the Black Stairs. I could see the Slieve Blooms. And then, of course, when you're out of Kildare, you see the Wicklow Mountains.
0: That's right.
1: And I just got this feeling, gosh, you know, I just want to walk,
0: the
1: and
0: longing.
1: Never stop walking.
0: When this thing is over, you said to yourself,
1: I'm going to do something big.
0: It wasn't going to be an easy thing, not least with 4 children in your life. And
1: they
0: need mammy quite a lot,
1: and
0: no matter how old they are.
1: I'm a single mom as well, so there was that pressure too. But no, my eldest two are well into their 20s now, and the eldest was actually an incredible help to me because he moved back home a couple of years ago, you know, with the rent crisis, and can't find anywhere. And so I knew I could head out at weekends when the kids were, say, with their dad for a bit, and he'd be there for the rest of the time. And of course, to mind the dog, Oliver, which is the most important person in the house. Yeah,
0: you don't bring the dog on the walk.
1: You're not allowed. The dog will be shot.
0: So
1: and this is part of the problem.
0: Yeah, because you're crossing farms. And so
1: sheep farmers do not like dogs on their land.
0: No.
1: Yeah.
0: You did a good bit of reading, didn't you, before it as well?
1: A huge amount, yeah. Well, I suppose it was the history that started me. Like, I absolutely adore history, and I love that period of history, the Gaelic Ireland, from, you know, because it was a real time. It was the end of that culture.
0: That's right. We had it so long.
1: Yeah, and like really with the Desmond Rebellion in the 1570s, 1580s, up to the Battle of Kinsale in 1601. And then, you know, when Elizabeth died in 1603, that was the end then really of the Gaelic way of life. And everybody submitted.
0: The Tudor conquest had fully taken us over.
1: It had really gotten over the whole country, and everybody submitted to her.
0: And
1: at the very end, except for our friend Donal O'Sullivan Bear.
0: Yeah, so tell me about him. So does he fight in Kinsale on the O'Neill side? Who's
1: he was a chieftain in West Cork. He was very canny. First of all, he had to fight to get his kingdom because his uncle inherited it after his father died, which was very common in Gaelic Ireland. The strongest man in the tribe would inherit the chieftainship. But O'Sullivan went to London and he petitioned the English court, and he was, you know, and went to Dublin Castle and was trying to get his chieftainship back, and he did. But then he was fighting with his cousin and his relatives. He went to Kinsale. He didn't initially throw his lot in with the Irish, but something in him decided then that he would go to Kinsale. He brought 2,000 men.
0: Yeah.
1: But after, of course, the Irish lost in Kinsale.
0: There was a confusion with the Spanish, didn't turn up on the day or something like
1: that. There was, things
0: so
1: didn't go according to plan.
0: O'Sullivan Bear.
1: But he lost, after Kinsale, he lost his castles. They were forfeited in the deal afterwards. The Spanish took them over. So he actually lost his castles, not to the English, but to the Spanish.
0: And why does he walk all the way north?
1: He was kind of, I suppose, the English under George Carew were very much hounding him at that stage because he was going on raids. He was a real boil. Like, he was going on raids right through Cork all the time, going to castles, stealing gold. There was one time he rounded up about 2,000 head of cattle, and he drove them from Macroom back to Beara.
0: Oh,
1: but that was like cattle were the currency
0: that
1: at the time.
0: For sure, yeah.
1: That was the economy. Like, cattle were the mainstay of the economy. So if you're a chieftain, you would go stealing herds of cattle and bringing them back to your place.
0: An incredibly dangerous march. Some on horseback, some on foot.
1: Yeah, they had to leave. The English were closing in on them. And so he decided.

0: I just leave on New Year's Eve, 1602, and left.
1: Imagine the depths of winter, Mike.
0: Outside Glengariff. They were camped outside Glengariff for months. He had 1,000 followers.
1: Yeah.
0: So there were 400 fighting men, that's Galloglass Kern, and soldiers, and then he would have had 600 civilians, including a lot of women and children.
1: Yeah, and you're fascinated particularly, aren't you, by the women?
0: I am, Oliver. I think so much of history is kind of by men, for men, about men, and it's about the battles of men. But like, women have lived through all of this history, the same as the men have, and we don't hear their stories growing up.
1: And they're obviously tough because they're in this march that's going all the way to Ulster.
0: Well, absolutely,
1: and there's
0: going
1: to be raids on them.
0: They're fighting all the way up. Everybody has been warned not to feed them, that they will forfeit their lands, their castles, if they support O'Sullivan. There was a £300 bounty on his head as well.
1: Wow. So they, as legend has it, do it in 14 days. You said obviously weren't going to do it, but you hope to do it between the equinoxes.
0: Yeah, I wanted to capture the turning of the seasons. Yeah. So I wanted to do spring, summer and a little bit of autumn. But I actually got really delayed. Just, you know, the summer was busy with work and the kids, and I really fell behind.
1: But there's no one but you and Harriet.
0: Harriet the Honda, yeah, my ancient old 2006 vintage Honda, who's still going strong.
1: And you go from home in Kildare to point you've left off.
0: There was a huge amount of driving. Like, I'd say, like, I walked 700 kilometres, but I drove thousands and thousands of kilometres getting to and from the different points. I would often do day trips during the summer because Kildare is kind of quite accessible in terms of getting over to Galway.
1: It's a good old base, isn't it?
0: Yeah.
1: But there's something so joyful about the book, but it does start off where I'm kind of worried for you.
0: Okay.
1: You know, this the time of life you're describing, you're hauntingly lonely, bereft after a breakup and too broken to look for someone else.
0: Yeah, well, I think you kind of get to a stage where you can't keep putting yourself out there. Like, dating is an absolute minefield at the moment, Oliver. And I think any single woman will tell you that it's very, very hard to find somebody who's sane and, you know, who's not obsessed with YouTube videos, which is what a lot of men are. You know, honestly, like, you would go on dates and men will sit there and monologue for 20 minutes because they're surrounded by YouTube all day and
1: they think this is you want to watch YouTube.
0: They've kind of forgotten how to have conversations and to listen to people, which is very hard. So, you kind of gather yourself in and you kind of go, look, I'll sort myself out first and not kind of...
1: Well, when a date goes well, what's it like?
0: Oh, it's great! It's wonderful. There's no better feeling than when you have a great evening and you're chatting to somebody for hours with the hope it might go somewhere. But look.
1: They're chatters, are they, and not obsessed with them.
0: Yeah, when someone can have a conversation, actually listen to you, it's kind of amazing. Yeah, and any single woman will tell you that, Oliver. But I suppose I wanted to kind of just work on myself a little bit, and I thought that if I did this walk. And I was very conscious as well when I did it. I wanted to go out obviously I had to have the phone more for photos, actually, and videos than for safety.
1: You're checking it a good bit for the map, aren't you?
0: I was using the Hiker app on the phone as well, but I had all the kind of paper, the OS maps too. But
1: very good.
0: I wanted to walk without music and without podcasts. And I wanted to walk with my thoughts. And when you're out for 7 or 8 hours with just yourself, it's amazing how far back you start going, and you start thinking back like 20 years, 30 years, things you did, choices you made.
1: Really?
0: Yeah, it's quite incredible.
1: Did you find that healthy going back?
0: Really healing. And sorry, now that sounds a bit woo-woo, and I'm not at all like that, but it was a very healthy thing to do, and it was deeply, deeply healing and cathartic.
1: Because it's you're alone, there's hard terrain, phone signal, I presume, goes up and down.
0: It did a bit, yeah.
1: You happen upon some people the odd time, which can be unnerving.
0: There was a fella, in a wood with a big dog and a rope that I wasn't mad about. But what really kind of annoyed me, I think I was more annoyed than scared.
1: Yeah.
0: Because he started mansplaining me, and he was saying, when you get up there at the top of the fork, you got to go left. I'm like, I didn't ask you for directions.
1: Yeah, you don't know how long you've been doing hundreds of kilometres.
0: Yeah, and then he's like, and it's very muddy. I said, I'm wearing really good boots. This idea of, like, I don't think it would have done that to a man. So I'm presenting as a woman in my 50s, kind of ostensibly a walker. I've got all the gear, I've got the rucksack, got the poles, got everything. Like, I look very capable, yet he still decided to...
1: You don't have a clue what you're doing.
0: Mansplain me. And I was actually mansplained the very next day again. We didn't put it in the book because it kind of happened the day after. And I was memorably mansplained in Galway by a local politician who kind of drove out of his house onto the road and looked at

0: male, what are you doing? Where are you going? What do you mean you're walking on your own? You know, and that really intrigued me, this idea that men were nearly kind of, sorry, did I not get permission to walk through my own country?
1: No good luck, no
0: was kind of going through my head, you know?
1: Yeah. What is lovely, though, is you talk about the strength of women throughout the whole
0: huge.
1: Story.
0: Yeah, yeah.
1: And how underestimated they can be.
0: Yeah, well, I kind of, I think men underestimate the strength of women, and they do so, I think, to their peril. There is a I don't give a damn thing that comes with menopause and comes with your 50s, and you become invisible in a way. Like, you don't get that same kind of notice from men that you would have done in your 30s and your 40s, but it kind of confers this superpower on you that you're like, but I can do what I want now, you know, and that brings its own strength. And I think that we don't realise how strong we are. Like, I never thought at the start when I was doing this that I would finish it. Like, I doubted myself so much.
1: Right.
0: Like, how am I going to walk 22 kilometres a day up mountains when I am so unfit? But I kept going. My fitness improved, my strength improved, and my confidence just soared. Because every time you finish it, you can be wrecked, exhausted, sweating, you know, dehydrated, but you're so happy that you've got to reach the end of it.
1: That you must have had mammoth sleeps.
0: The sleeping was amazing. yeah, amazing.
1: The Irish word for horizon hits you very early on in this. Tell us about
0: it. It does. Bun na spéire. I was thinking as well at the start, Oliver, I was actually going to write a book about Peg. Not many people know that this was going to be a book about Peg. I was very interested in this notion of how much Ireland, I think there's still this kind of latent hatred of women in Ireland. And we see that, you know, through things like the Magdalen laundries and how women were treated historically and, you know, and then things like the marriage bar that affected so much for mothers in the 60s and 70s. And, you know, I think it's still there in society. Like, I would come across a lot of misogyny in my life. And, I just really, really wanted to examine that. But I was thinking about the Blaskets and thinking about islands and thinking about the edge of everything. And when I was researching Peg and the Blaskets, I didn't actually write about her. Somebody else can do Peg. I found her too depressing.
1: Miriam Mulcahy's Peg will have to wait for another day.
0: So. I don't think I'm ever going to write that. But bun na spéire, I came across this phrase.
1: Yeah.
0: Bun na spéire, which is the Irish word for horizon, and it means foot of the sky.
1: I love that.
0: And I did too. Because it means kind of, and then if I thought if I walked to the foot of the sky, because if you're walking to the foot of the sky, you're continually trying to hit the horizon, but the horizon obviously moves as you do, so you never reach the end. But I definitely felt I did reach the end when I got to Cavan. And that incredible landscape that opens up and you see the whole north of Ireland.
1: It's so different. You talk about Cavan being noticed.
0: I loved Cavan. Cavan was just like kind of a summary of the whole country because you've got forest, you've got bog, you've got mountain, you've got Cavan Burn. I kept crisscrossing rivers that were kind of emptying down into the Shannon. It was beautiful. I love Cavan.
1: We're skipping ahead of ourselves here, though.
0: We probably are. Sorry,
1: Oliver. There's beautiful writing here. And despite all the harder mums you've talked about and the doubts that you're having, which are happening upon ruins all the time, lovely laneways. You've great descriptions of laneways. White thorn in bloom. This is around May, I presume, at the start of it, which kind of sing to us. But again and again, you've the desecration of the land by the dreaded Sitka spruce plant. After harvesting. I mean, you see this repeatedly. I do.
0: And the thing that really struck me about the Quilter Forest, like you go through, I have a vivid memory of, I think it was July. Do you remember when Trump's first started bombing? Was it July? Iran,
1: which of the nine bombings?
0: Well, I think it was the first round.
1: Last year, yeah. The first one where he said was the complete obliteration around July. So
0: I was
1: get away from all of this, could you?
0: And I was just feeling very stressed, as we all were. And you're kind of going out walking, and I was going through this Sitka forest, and everything was dead. Like the floor was dead, the trees were dead. It just felt like somebody had nuked the landscape, and it kind of evoked, I suppose, that fear of, you know, Trump and the bombs and what he could do.
1: Yeah, it does.
0: And that kind of sense of,
1: particularly when you get to the native woodland. And my God, the wonders here. Wild orchids.
0: Well, that was incredible because that was actually a break in a Quilch forest. So this kind of, there was just a break of about 20 feet in the Quilch forest.
1: Yeah.
0: And it was nearly like there was a kind of a load of fallen branches that had created this natural cage. And growing under it were about 30 or 40 wild orchids. And it was incredible, the difference. And obviously, because I walked through so many forests, I walked through beech forest, I walked through under every kind of tree. But those orchids happened in a break in the Cuilge Forest. Like, nothing will grow in the Cuilge Forest. It's dead.
1: It's a pity
0: dead.
1: You don't get much woodland when you're hiking, but when it happens, it really is a spectacular kind of jewel, isn't it?

0: Now, someone's saying, I'm really enjoying your chapter, Miriam. I'm male in my early 50s. I love walking. We're not like all the men Miriam describes. Have faith. I really admire what you've done. And in fairness, the book has loads of lovely stories of fine men.
1: Oh, great men. Incredible men. Yeah.
0: There's the pair of siblings in Tipperary. Very memorable.
1: Yeah.
0: And again, more observations on the modern world because the wind turbines you're asking about then. And Jim of the Mills in Upper Church, Jim, County Tipperary. My favorite.
1: It's the best pub in Ireland. Everybody in Ireland, get down to Jim of the Mills. You could go down to Third. Get a night in a hotel and then just get a taxi over to Jim in the Mills. It opens one night a week. I have never encountered anywhere like it, but yet I have, because it reminds me of those pubs in the 70s where you just go in and you'd sit down beside someone on a wooden bench and you'd you'd have a pint, and Jim used to come in when he wasn't. I remember the night we were there, he wasn't drinking. This is Jim Ryan, who owns the pub, but he called to his daughter behind the bar that he would have a medium.
0: Yeah,
1: and a medium pint.
0: Before.
1: No, and I'd never seen it.
0: No.
1: So it's a 2/3 pint, because he wasn't drinking, see, because he was still calving the cows. So
0: he still sings a song.
1: Yeah, and then he still sang songs, yeah.
0: What I took from that now chapter in particular was, we romanticise the past as though all the glory is done and dusted, but it's here, it's present right before us, and you found it all along the way, didn't you?
1: I did, and I think that was one of the most special things for me, was like, I thought it was following the line of Donal O'Sullivan Bear, and I thought it was, you know, writing about Gaelic Ireland.
0: Yeah.
1: But literally every field I walked across, every town I went through, every village, and you feel the history, Oliver. And like other people I met who'd done the walk said the same thing to me. So it wasn't just me. People say, like, you're passing through places and you know they have been there. Yeah. And I remember going through East Galway and walking across this field, and it was like I could nearly feel the ghosts of the Cromwellian displacements, of these hundreds and thousands of people who'd walked across Ireland, across the Shannon, and then dispersed into Connacht. And, like, you can argue with me and say you didn't feel that, but, like, I did feel that.
0: You do describe quite a lot just these people walking beside you, like a presence, don't you?
1: Absolutely, yeah. Like, you'd be walking over a road and you nearly feel like, you know, I was wondering, am I walking over bones? Like, are the spirits of these people, their souls, still tethered? Like, particularly in Aucrim, like, you walk through the field in Aucrim where the battle happened, and it's nearly like the ghosts are kind of crowding around you. You know, so again, it kind of goes
0: back.
1: You
0: learned a lot about yourself, I think.
1: I think I did.
0: I think we learn a lot about the country as well in this book, because it's a really spectacular thing. I haven't even got into all the fun as I'm looking at it, because it was horrible at the time, running from cattle.
1: Yeah.
0: Even though you got good advice from an organic farmer.
1: I did. He said, don't turn your back on a cow. And then I did exactly that. At the very last day, I did. And I ran through a field with cows chasing me.
0: But happily, you get to Cavan in one piece.
1: I did, Oliver.
0: And
1: yeah.
0: It's a remarkable trip.
1: It is.
0: It's brilliant. Walking to the Foot of the Sky is out now. Someone's asking, would mind tell me who that lady is on the show right now? I want to buy the book. Well, there you go, Thomas. Miriam Mulcahy. And This Is My Sea, you nearly have to get afterwards if you haven't read it before. Walking to the Foot of the Sky, write it down now. She sounds like an amazing lady. Well done. Thank you, Miriam
1: Mulcahy. Thank you, Oliver. Thanks for having me on.
0: I want to, before we finish up, because we've had such a meditative kind of morning here with Jimmy McCarthy and loads of lovely songs, which are about landscape as well in many cases. So, great to hear Jimmy McCarthy speaking about his wonderful songs. Ireland's greatest songwriter, whose songs have remained with me for over 40 years. Very fond memories back to Southpaw in The Meeting Place. Long life and good health to him. Adore Jimmy. I prefer him singing his songs to anyone else. So excited to see him in October. That says Sheila in Offaly, and he is in the National Concert Hall in Dublin in October, and there's a second date as well in the Cork Opera House, because the other one is sold out. Walking to the Foot of the Sky. Miriam Mulcahy will go out with sounds from various songs by Jimmy McCarthy. Rachel English is on the news at 1. We'll chat again tomorrow. Salon.

0: across the country. The HSE has warned there will be significant impact on ambulance services, but workers insist that they'll provide cover for life-threatening emergencies. Our work and technology correspondent, Brian O'Donovan.
1: Since 8 o'clock this morning, members of SIP2 and Unite in the National Ambulance Service have been taking to the picket lines outside ambulance depots across the country in a dispute over pay. The HSE has warned of major disruptions and potential long delays in responding to calls, but the striking workers say they have been leaving the picket lines to return to work in order to respond to life-threatening emergencies. Unions have accused the HSE of failing to implement the recommendations of an independent report on updating staff salary scales to reflect changes in responsibilities and workload. Members commenced a work to rule yesterday, and in addition to today's 24-hour work stoppage, unions have threatened further strikes later this month and in June. The Taoiseach Micheál Martin has called for dialogue between all sides in the dispute, while the Department of Health has described the action as regrettable and is urging unions to re-engage with HSE management. Brian O'Donovan, RTE News, at the Davitt Road National Ambulance Service Base in Dublin.
0: The British Prime Minister Keir Starmer has told members of his cabinet that he will not stand down. Around 80 of 403 Labour Party MPs are calling for his resignation in the aftermath of poor results in elections in Scotland, Wales and parts of England last week. Britain's Defence Secretary John Healey said that more political instability was not in the national interest. At the cabinet meeting this morning, Mr Starmer said the process for challenging a leader had not yet been triggered. Labour MP Toby Perkins said Mr Starmer made it clear that he was ready for a leadership challenge.
2: I mean, I think he's absolutely right that we have a process in the party. If someone wants to challenge him and set out the alternative course that they think the government should be following, they can do so. He won a general election. He's the Prime Minister, and he's rightly saying if you think you have a better programme, then lay it out. So let's bring it on.
0: Wan Yang, who was elected a Labour Party MP for the first time in 2024, said a change was now unavoidable.
3: I am very proud of many of the things that we've done as a Labour government in the past 2 years, but I feel that looking forward to the next 3 years, that our current Prime Minister cannot take us into the next general election. We risk handing the country over to reform if we do so.
0: The UN is warning that tens of millions of people could face hunger and starvation if fertiliser is not soon allowed through the Strait of Hormuz. Hostilities between Iran and the United States in the strait have disrupted the transport of the product, which is critical for farmers around the world as the end of planting season draws near. A UN official estimated that 45 million people will be forced into hunger and starvation because of the impasse. Neighbours of Iran are continuing attempts to bring it and the United States towards some sort of peace deal. Turkey's foreign minister is holding further talks in Qatar today. Turkey and Qatar have been contributing to efforts led by Pakistan to find a negotiated end to the war. The Food Safety Authority of Ireland has said two types of Lidl chicken products are being recalled. The authority said the decision was taken because of possible salmonella contamination. It's urging consumers to check their freezers for the products and not to eat them. The two brands are Lidl's free-range 100% Irish chicken breasts fillets, 291 grams, and 100% Irish diced chicken breast. They both have a use-by date of the 12th of April. Now the weather. RTE.

0: of days, but so far Keir Starmer is resisting the pressure of the herd. The British Prime Minister told this morning's cabinet meeting that no one had triggered the process for a leadership challenge and that he's not resigning. This was the scene outside Downing Street a short while ago when reporters asked cabinet ministers Pat McFadden, Peter Kyle and Jenny Chapman if anyone at that meeting had challenged Mr. Starmer.
1: Is it over for Keir Starmer? Has anyone got the guts to challenge Keir Starmer?
2: The Prime Minister is going to continue with his job, as he should, as the public will expect him to do, and I'm going to continue with mine.
3: Did anyone publicly challenge him around that table?
2: No, they didn't. The Prime Minister had many statements of support for the job that he's doing, but and that's what the public
4: should expect. He's going to carry on. The Prime Minister wants to carry on with his job.
2: As he should, as the public will expect him to do.
5: Mr. McFadden, where's Streeting give his support?
6: We've had a very purposeful cabinet meeting talking about the big issues facing our economy and society. Nothing has been triggered. I'm about to go off to Brussels to continue working with Brussels to deepen a relationship to benefit Britain. We are working hard on the big issues that are facing the country, and Keir is showing really steadfast leadership.
7: The subject of that meeting is about the things that are facing the people of this country. That is what they would want us to be talking about. And nobody said anything outside of that. There was a recognition that political instability can lead to a rise in inflation. Overwhelmingly, completely, comprehensively, unanimously, there was a focus on those issues, and it was not about wanting to see any instability at all.
0: Three ministers speaking to reporters on Downing Street, but Health Secretary Wes Streeting, seen as a likely leadership contender, ignored their questions. And since we came on air, the UK Junior Minister Jess Phillips has announced that she's resigning from government. Meanwhile, the effective interest rate on British government borrowing over 10 years rose to 5.13% this morning. That's a level last seen during the 2008 financial crash. Our London correspondent Sean Whelan is at Westminster and can bring us up to date. Sean, Keir Starmer digging in. Will you bring us through this morning's developments?
8: Well, he turned up in Downing Street and awaited his minister's arrival. And sure enough, they trooped in. David Lammy first in the gates. Most of them refusing to say anything. In fact, all of them refusing to say anything. You had that usual undignified cacophony of reporters roaring at ministers as they went to their daily work. But when they sat down at the cabinet table, the Prime Minister said to them, ever the lawyer, look, there is a process here. We have rules and regulations in the Labour Party. If you want to challenge me, somebody has to be a challenge.

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1: One other thing, Sean, there's an interesting line in Keir Starmer's statement from this morning where he talks about instability having a real economic cost. And increasingly people are looking at the bond markets and what it's costing Britain to borrow money. And as we know only too well in this country,

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4: What's your assessment of Keir Starmer's position now?
5: Keir Starmer's still very much in the danger zone. It would only take one or two senior cabinet resignations, I suspect, to finally bring him down. You've had an increasing seniority of calls for him to quit. You had backbench Labour MPs yesterday, probably not enough to force him out, but a large number nonetheless. Then you had parliamentary private secretaries, the lowest tier of government, calling for him to go last night. You've had two ministerial resignations today, including the most recent one by Jess Phillips. It would only take a real cabinet heavyweight now, or perhaps two or three cabinet heavyweights, to finally end his premiership. But he's absolutely determined to tough it out. He thinks it would be utterly irresponsible to step down. He says it's a case of country before party. Yes, he's presided over Labour's most catastrophic set of election results this century, for sure. But sixth prime minister within 7 years, bearing in mind the previous six prime ministers spanned 37 years, he argues would be disastrous for the country. So, you know, it's basically put up or shut up time for Wes Streeting. Is he prepared to find those 81 MPs who would back him to take Keir Starmer on?
4: Would Wes Streeting have sufficient backing to win a contest? Because I saw a quote from an unnamed opponent this morning channeling Liz Truss and saying he'd be lucky to outlast a lettuce.
5: I think it would be more difficult for Wes Streeting to take on Keir Starmer than it would Andy Burnham, if Andy Burnham can get to Westminster. If you look at the surveys that have been done of the Parliamentary Labour Party, and if you look at surveys of Labour Party members, the most popular figure there, by far, is Andy Burnham, not Wes Streeting. So you could be in a position where Wes Streeting could take on Keir Starmer. Wes Streeting might take the view, well, if there's a contest, Keir Starmer might actually resign by virtue of there being a contest. Normally, if a contest is forced against a prime minister, then they do step down, going back to Ted Heath and Margaret Thatcher, people like that. It's a really difficult one because Labour could go for Wes Streeting, but Wes Streeting wouldn't be their ideal choice in many ways. Their ideal choice is not at Westminster yet, and he needs a vacant constituency to win a by-election and get to Westminster. I do think Burnham is capable still, notwithstanding Labour's horrendous election performance last week. I think Burnham would provide some immunity for Labour in terms of its electoral performance. So he could win a parliamentary constituency, get to Westminster, and then become Labour leader. But so it really depends upon Wes Streeting. If you look at the overall timetable, Burnham needs to see quickly if Starmer does eventually resign, because on average it takes 4 months from a date of resignation through to of a Labour leader through to his successor being put in. So that's pretty tight. That's a pretty tight timetable. But ultimately, it's up to Wes Streeting now. Is he going to force Keir Starmer's hand by actually standing against him?
4: Last week's election results, you mentioned them there, they would suggest that discontent among the electorate is pretty deep and pretty widespread, so any new leader faces an enormous challenge.
5: Yeah, I think you've got to remember that Keir Starmer has got the worst ratings of any prime minister, and that the net dissatisfaction score for Keir Starmer is the worst of any prime minister in British political history. So there is arguably a Starmer effect there. The relaunch, so-called, yesterday simply plunged HMS Starmer even further to the bottom of the ocean because it didn't work at all, and Labour MPs were immediately calling for his head, not applauding him, a significant number of them. It is true that Keir Starmer is in many ways an unlucky prime minister because he inherited a pretty poor economic situation. It doesn't matter whether the Labour leader or prime minister is Streeting, Burnham or Starmer. There isn't that much money to spend. And you can make a case for Keir Starmer, you know, on the international front, in terms of dealing with Ukraine, the Iranian conflict, Anglo-Irish relations, that he's made a decent job. But on domestically, he's not seen as a person who's doing much at all. If you're still having to explain the purpose of a Keir Starmer Labour government 22 months

0: into that government after you've won a parliamentary landslide, then clearly you do have significant problems.
1: And on that broader picture, is the prospect of Prime Minister Nigel Farage and the many challenges that that could pose for Anglo-Irish relations, is that becoming more likely?
0: Based on last week's election results, then a Farage premiership cannot be ruled out. Reform were the most popular party. It should be said, though, they only got 26% of the votes, so the chances of Reform governing alone under Nigel Farage are slim to non-existent. It would have to be on a coalitional basis, and he won't have many coalition partners. The only possible one, frankly, would be Kemi Badenoch's Conservatives. That's the first thing to say. Yeah, in terms of Farage being an English nationalist, for sure. I mean, how much attention he would pay to British-Irish relations, I think, is highly questionable. Compare that with the demonstrable improvement in British-Irish relations under Keir Starmer. He struck up a very good cordial relationship with Muir Martin. There are now regular British-Irish summits, and that's to be contrasted with the years of Boris Johnson, when probably the relations were at a low ebb between the two countries, or the two countries' administrations at least.
1: John Tong, Professor of Politics at the University of Liverpool, thank you very much for being with us this afternoon. The one-day strike by ambulance crews has been in place for just over 5 hours now. Pickets have been placed at ambulance bases around the country as part of the action by members of SIP2 and Unite. They're in dispute over pay. Speaking on his way into this morning's cabinet meeting, the Taoiseach Micheál Martin said dialogue was the only way to resolve the dispute.
2: It's not satisfactory for patients and for people generally that a first responder service should be mired in industrial action of this kind. That's my own view. I think we do have fairly sophisticated industrial relations mechanisms. There were substantive discussions, it is my understanding, between the HSE and the two unions involved, which resulted in a significant outcome. I don't think anyone can deny that. And it seems to me that the basis is there for dialogue and for re-engagement. And that's the only way that this will get resolved.
1: These ambulance crew in County Donegal also said they were keen for talks.
3: Francis Griffin, paramedic, Letterkenny Ambulance Station. We're looking for recognition for the changes, the extra responsibilities and the upskilling that we've done over the past 15 years. Well, we would like to the Department of Health and all the HSE, the National Ambulance Service, to maybe come and talk. They know what we want, and we're waiting for them to come talk to us. As of now, they have not come back to the table.
4: Sean Marley, paramedic with the National Ambulance Service. We're looking for recognition for roles and responsibilities and new responsibilities that we've taken on this last 15 years plus. Like, we've done a lot of upskilling, and we never were recognised for any of that upskilling at all. None of us wants to be here this morning. We went about doing our job. Our job is to treat patients, not to be standing along the side of the road.
1: Some ambulance crew in County Donegal this morning. Our Western correspondent Pat McGrath spoke to Neil O'Donnell of the Irish Ambulance Representative Council, who was on the picket line in Galway.
5: We're primarily targeting the most sick and injured at any one time. Those that have minor injuries, there may be a small delay in getting to them. But the more serious incidents, like cardiac arrests and things like that, will be dealt with as they crop. Be rest assured, we're not going to leave anybody if we can at all help it. But we will get to them as we can. We have contingency plans in place. We have extra ambulances here if the need arises. So rest assured, you won't be ignored. We'll get to you.
6: So what happens if somebody rings 999 and they need an ambulance? Does someone run out here and say, lads, we need you to get going, and you hop into this one here?
5: They will contact us if necessary. We have resources in place, and as I said, we have extra ambulances here. If needs be, if it has to be done, we will do it.
1: Our work and technology correspondent Brian O'Donovan is at the ambulance service base on Dublin's Davitt Road, and he can bring us up to date. Brian, what are you hearing about what's been happening across the country over the past few hours?
7: I think what we heard there, very symbolic, very certainly indicative of what is happening across the various picket lines that we're seeing, Rachel, this lunchtime, that have been underway since 8 a.m. This sense from the ambulance workers, we are on strike, but we are still on call. And if you have a scenario whereby this life-threatening call comes in, we will drop the placards and we will board our ambulances and we will go to work. And I've actually seen that play out here at the base that I'm at Davitt Road in Dublin and Drimna. What you see is you have the pickets, you have the protesters, but every now and again an ambulance will pass through with sirens blaring, a sign that yes, they are still on call. They are still on working. And interestingly, some of the people I've been speaking on the picket line here, a little bit annoyed taking

0: some issue with some of the stronger language, shall we say, that's been coming from the HSE in terms of things like saying major disruption, long delays. They're saying, no, hang on, we will not, if it's a life-threatening emergency, we are willing to work and we will not leave anybody stranded. But of course, from the HSE's perspective, they have to put the warning out there that, look, if you have a life-threatening situation like a cardiac arrest, like a serious trauma from a car crash, you will be responded to. However, if you're in a scenario whereby perhaps you're not in the life-threatening category, you may be hit with very, very long delays, and where possible, you should possibly consider making your own way to emergency departments.
1: Will you remind us, Brian, what's at the heart of this dispute and what efforts have been made to resolve it?
0: This dispute revolves around an independent report that was completed back in 2020, so 6 years ago, that looked at enhancing and upgrading the salary scales, the grades for the ambulance workers, in recognition of additional qualifications, additional training, additional workloads. The unions involved in this dispute, SIPTU and Unite, have accused the HSE of failing to implement the recommendations of that report. However, the HSE has pushed back quite hard, saying, hang on a minute, we had an agreement last year whereby it was backed by the WRC, it was backed by the Labour Court, and it was backed by the union leadership, whereby there would be pay increases as a result of a set of proposals that were put to members. Members, however, rejected those proposals. And the reason the members rejected the proposals is, they're telling me today on the picket lines, there were too many conditions attached. There were too many strings attached to those proposals. Among them were cuts to allowances. And they're saying quite simply, in some scenarios, you might even be left with less money because of changes to your allowances, even though your core salary might have been increased. So the message from the picket line here to the HSE is, we will not be agreeing to those proposals. You're going to have to come back to the table with something better in order for us to sit down and in order for us to end.

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4: I suppose you would say that, wouldn't you? But our price is coming down.
5: They are, and we analysis done by Google Flights in the region of 50 of the top flight destinations. Well over half of that are down in excess of 10%, and some even more up to 15%. So yeah, we are seeing that. We're seeing a lot of availability, and it's, you see that when the airlines put on sales, they need to drive the people onto those seats, and we are seeing the value on the ground.
4: Mm-hmm. Is this all about the uncertainty over the price and availability of fuel, or might there be another good reason too, the cost of living?
5: Well, from what our members are saying, it's mainly down to lack of confidence in that the consumer doesn't have confidence that their holiday may go ahead. And I suppose that is the message we're trying to get out there. As regards the cost of living, you know, consumers may possibly look at holiday in Ireland, so I think they're budgeting accordingly and will make decisions according to their budget. But it is important that the consumer has confidence to book their holiday, and it's important that they, by booking with an ITA travel agent, it guarantees them full financial security and full financial and protection on that.
4: Is there any sign at the moment of these jitters going away, or do you expect this situation to continue for a while to come, given that we have no idea what's going to happen in the Middle East?
5: Well, as regards the Middle East, the Gulf carriers, they're up to nearly 90% of their schedules that were flying pre the outbreak of the war. So they're cranking up the flight options as well. So it's bit by bit, confidence is growing. And I think that's the message that we're trying to get out there. It's the message the airlines are trying to get out there. And we'll continue to do that.
4: Listen, thank you very much indeed for joining us this afternoon. That was Tom Randalls there. He's the president of the Irish Travel Agents Association. We'll have more for you on the News at One after this quick break.
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4: Hello again. There's been a 73% increase in the number of new private electric cars licensed for the first time in April. New figures from the CSO show sales jumped to over 3,000 from 1,780-odd in the same month last year. This report from Helen Donoghue.
12: People checking out new cars in Dublin. The question whether to go electric or not.
13: I was just thinking of like going from petrol to electric because electric is cleaner.
14: I suppose with everything that's going on at the minute, fuel prices and all that kind of stuff, it's something to consider. I probably do a bit more driving that I don't know whether it would suit me, but my wife's car, maybe she does more local driving, so maybe might look at changing that.
15: I'll be sticking to petrol.
12: And why?
15: I'm not sure at the moment about electric cars and the lifespan of the batteries, so I want to not have to worry about range.
16: We are seeing a massive growth. From last year, full year, we were at 50% of our volume had a plug. That's now at 60%.

0: Nigel Brennan is general manager of Hutton and Mead.
1: All that growth is within the electric vehicles. So we've gone from a quarter of our vehicles being electric to just over a third now. The range anxiety has gone out of EV motoring, with a lot of EVs now greater than 500 kilometre range. People are making the move where they have combined changes of electric cars and panels on their houses with battery packs, and they can now have the cost of motoring so much less by making the combined move together. There's a lot of houses around the countryside where the actual transition to EV will be made difficult by virtue of the fact that they will have to do work on the house to get it to spec to put a home charger in. You can live with an EV with no home charger, but life is so much easier when you have the home charger.
0: Here in Clontarf in Dublin, they're installing solar panels. Managing Director of PV Generation, Laura McArdle, says they find many people are getting solar panels with the intention of charging electric vehicles more cheaply. And she says they've been busy.
2: It has gone mental since March. We have doubled in inquiries. We have quadrupled in terms of sales. Obviously, energy prices have increased significantly. Then you also have the fuel crisis as well, and there's a lot more people looking at EVs. And understandably, the way the electricity is at the moment is quite expensive. So the only way to actually take that down is by installing renewable energy products.
3: But still, it is expensive still for people.
2: It is. I know that the grants, they've actually decreased over the last number of years, which is a pity. And we do hope to see improvements in that.
0: Homeowner Martin Murphy says he was planning for the future when he decided to go for solar panels at the start of the year.
4: That decision was made prior to the current energy crisis, but there's a couple of reasons. The most obvious would be financial saving to be made over a longer period of time. There is certainly a financial outlay in order to recoup that or get that return on investment, but it's also a sustainability issue. As a household, it gives us some energy independence. We thought about future proofing, so the current setup here allows me to add on at some point in time. I don't drive an electric vehicle, I tend to cycle. I do have a car, but it's not very economical. But at some point, we will have to go down the EV route, and because of the setup here, it is future proofed.
0: But when it comes to EVs, some people have yet to be convinced.
5: It doesn't bother me why I can do that, you know, once I can get into the car and get back out.
6: Would you think of the EV at all, the electric car?
5: No.
7: You forget the charger.
5: If I leave, I'll never come back.
8: Helen Donoghue reporting there. The Eurovision Song Contest is taking place this week in the Austrian capital, Vienna. Ireland isn't there, neither are Spain, the Netherlands, Slovenia and Iceland. They're boycotting over Israel's continued participation and over the way that has been handled by the contest organisers, the EBU. Matthew Joyce is a Eurovision expert who works for the Business Post. He's in Vienna, and I asked him if this was Eurovision as normal or if it felt different.
9: Oh, it definitely feels markedly different, to be honest. You know, I've been to the last three contests, you know, in Liverpool, in Malmo and in Basel. And even just compared to Basel itself, you know, when Ireland was in it, you know, even there's a really big difference in the numbers, you know, in the atmosphere, really. It feels a lot quieter around, you know, and even in fairness, yes, Vienna is a larger city than Basel. But you don't really know that Eurovision is going on when you kind of even just get a little bit outside of the different venues. So it's very strange. It definitely doesn't feel like Eurovision here.
8: And the people you talk to, do they mention the boycott or is all of the focus still on the music and the spectacle?
9: It definitely plays a part anyway. You know, there'll be people kind of thinking, you know, oh, why are kind of Irish people still going? But, you know, it all kind of comes back to, in a way, for some people, the community, it comes back to, you know, wanting to just come for the music. Whereas for myself, you know, I, as a journalist, you know, I really wanted to come here just to see what the atmosphere would be like, really. In a way, it's a great experiment to see what it is like, you know, without Ireland. Because, you know, you would see in any other event that Ireland would be in, the flux of Irish fans that would come. And you don't get that now. You know, you don't get that. And that would bring up the atmosphere as a result. We don't have that now. And it's, in a way, it's a shame to see, you know, because it is markedly different.

0: Have there been any protests?
1: So far, no, there haven't been. So apparently what is planned is tonight, with Israel being in the first semi-final, there will be a protest outside of the Wiener Stadthalle, which is where the Eurovision is taking place this year. And then you would assume then that Israel will qualify for the final on Saturday. And if they do, there's going to be a big protest as well outside the arena as well on Saturday, ahead of then as well. There's also small, kind of small protests really going on, but nothing kind of on the scale, in fairness, that I have seen in previous years, you know, especially Malmo, where it was, you know, a kind of, you know, pro-Palestinian kind of stronghold in the area. And we haven't really seen that yet anyway so far.
0: Although, as we know, five countries are boycotting this year's contest, several other countries have returned. So I gather the numbers are only slightly down. People watching the Eurovision, they obviously won't be watching it on RTE, but people watching it elsewhere, they won't really notice a difference.
1: So that's the thing, you know, kind of in the last few years, there's maybe been about 37, 38 countries that have taken part. This year is 35. You know, we've had five countries come out, three come back in. So really, it's only a net loss of two, in and around two. So the really isn't that big of a difference, really. But the actual production value, though, has not changed whatsoever. You know, there's still the millions of euro being pumped into the shows and the kind of the promotion around the shows itself. But of course, you know, like RTE not broadcasting, you know, it makes an impact as well. You know, people do notice.
0: And that was Matthew Joyce talking to me a little earlier from Vienna.
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0: With us this afternoon, it's Michael Corcoran. Afternoon, Michael.
3: Hi, Rachel. Thanks very much indeed. There's been a doping scandal surrounding Georgian rugby over the last period of time. And the former Georgian rugby captain, Mirab Sharikadze, has been banned from the sport for 11 years. Five other Georgian players involved in the same doping scandal have been handed bans ranging from 9 months to 6 years. And a Georgian official who was the team doctor has been suspended for 9 years for her part in the episode. The sanctions come after a joint investigation by World Rugby and the World Anti-Doping Agency into a case involving the substitution of urine samples. Sharikadze and two of the other suspended players all featured for Georgia at the most recent World Cup in 2023. The Board of Munster Rugby have confirmed it has taken the decision to commission an independent governance and organisational review. The purpose of the review is to assess the organisation's governance, leadership, culture and communication structures and to provide recommendations back to the board. The review will be conducted by a company called The Governance Company, an independent consultancy specialising in corporate governance. The review will be overseen by an external independent chair who will be appointed in the coming days. Meanwhile, Connacht Rugby have confirmed the appointment of Gerard Mullen as the club's backs coach ahead of the season, next season, 26-27. He's from County Kildare and joins Connacht from Harlequins, where he has spent the last 6 years as a key figure within their coaching setup. He replaces the current attack coach, Rob Seib, who will leave the club for a new opportunity to travel overseas at the end of this current campaign. Meanwhile, Carl Dixon has been appointed to take charge of the Investec Champions Cup final between Bordeaux and Leinster in Bilbao on Saturday week, the 23rd of May. The Challenge Cup final is taking place the night before. That's Friday the 22nd. Montpellier Ulster, that will be refereed by another English referee, Matthew Carley. And finally, in soccer, Southampton and Middlesbrough play in the second leg of the EFL Championship semi-final tonight. The winners will play Hull in the final of the game. Southampton and Middlesbrough. Another scandal surrounding that one in terms of spying and everything like that in the build-up to the match. Scoreless in the first leg, so all to play for, as they say.
0: Spying gauge,
3: exactly. So Southampton were... somebody from Southampton was spying on Middlesbrough in the build-up to the match last week, and Middlesbrough have been charged by the

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0: Good afternoon. You are very welcome to Liveline. 51551, the number for your text, email on liveline@rte.ie. Or as always, give me a call on 0818 715 815. The ambulance strike ongoing around the country. SIPTU and Unite members engaged in this dispute over pay for paramedics, about 2,000 workers in all. The Irish Association of Emergency Medicine say it poses a significant risk to people's lives. The trade unions deny anybody is at risk. Maeve is on the line. Maeve, do you support those on strike?
1: Absolutely, I do. 100%.
0: Why?
1: Well, 10 years ago, in March, just gone by, I was in a severe road traffic collision. It was a fatal collision, claimed the life of one gentleman. And I and my daughter were in the crash. I had severe catastrophic injuries. I have shattered my right leg, which now has a pin from hip to ankle. I fractured the left leg at the knee joint. I fractured my back, broke my neck. I broke my ribs, punctured my lung, and I had a traumatic brain injury.
0: Oh my God.
1: And literally, as you can imagine, my daughter also had severe injuries. If it was not for the quick response of the National Ambulance Service at the time, the advanced paramedics, and the advanced clinical protocols that they implement on scene, I would not be here on this phone call with you.
0: Were you conscious after the accident, or were you filled in afterwards, Maeve, as to what happened?
1: My daughter actually filled me in on what happened. I remember the lead up to it. I remember knowing that I was going to be in a head-on collision. I woke up a week later in ICU. I was in critical care in Tullamore Hospital. And even after I was briefed, my daughter told me that, you know, "Mom, you were dead. You were lying across the steering wheel. Your eyes were open. You were bleeding very badly. You weren't breathing." Like, even to go back over it, even down to the other night, she came in from work and she says, "Mom, I can't get the accident out of my head." And this is 10 years later.
0: Did your daughter, did anybody else on the scene have to intervene and do anything to try to keep you alive until the ambulance got there, or what happened?
1: I was very, very lucky that there was an advanced paramedic only minutes away who arrived on scene, and he was able to start the protocol that he needed to do to keep me alive until another crew arrived. They had to come from Tullamore, and another advanced paramedic came from Tullamore as well, and they all of them joined in, as you can imagine. And the decisions that they had to make for me on the night, I mean, as you know, any paramedic that goes out to, whether it's a home or a road, no matter where they're called to, they have to make critical decisions, whether it's cardiac, stroke, it doesn't matter what the ailment is, but they have to make decisions based on their training. And I think what's going on at the minute, that, you know, with this, the picketing, and I'm here on a picket line in Athlone, I'm actually doing this interview from the back of an ambulance, which I am finding extremely difficult because I have severe PTSD. But for me, it's worth it, because I think the changes in paramedics

0: and advance paramedics their responsibilities and the workloads that they have, it does not reflect their rate of pay.
1: So this is the kernel of their dispute, is that they've essentially had to upskill to such a degree that they are deserving of more pay, that there were recommendations that they would be paid more, and it hasn't been forthcoming. The HSE say there was an offer, but it was the terms attached to it seem to be what's disputed, and whether they were fair. We might get into that, because I know there are some actual members of the union who are on strike as well, who want to speak to us and have been getting in touch. But what prompted you to go down there? Why did you decide to take part yourself in this picket?
0: The reason I have decided, and let me tell you, I'm the only one here from the public, and which I find very disheartening, because there's a lot more than me had a life saved over the years with these gentlemen and ladies, you know. And the reason I did it is, like, they're like a mini hospital. I mean, some of these paramedics and advanced paramedics are trained to administer drugs that can be given in an A&E to keep people alive. I mean, last year alone, there was 22,000 calls were managed on scene, or, you know, wherever the calls went out to. And their protocols to keep these people out of A&Es, which they did do. So can you imagine last year alone, if we had an extra 22,000 people on trolleys around the country? I mean, they're understaffed as it is. You know, their resources are at their limits. And these are people that are so highly trained with degrees and, you know, masters. And their pay does not reflect their education. I mean, that's like putting somebody into a job on the minimum wage and they climb in the ranks with their education and getting to the, you know, upscale everything. Mm. And they're still being given the minimum wage. I mean, it's very, very unfair that they've been treated unfairly. I believe they've been treated unfairly. It's not even, it's what they face. So when they get a call from dispatch, say the night of my crash, and I can only speak of that, they'll get a call that there was a crash and that there was numerous people in the crash and the crash looked bad. And that's from a member of the public, say, ringing in 999. The ambulance crew have no idea what they're facing until they get to the scene of a collision. Like mine that night, it was horrendous. There was a fatality. Do you know what I'm saying? Whereas hospitals are very well briefed by the medical profession in the ambulance service to what they're bringing to A&E, what to expect, what they think, you know, the patient needs. I mean, I think they need a little bit more recognition than what they're getting.
1: Yeah.
0: And that's coming from somebody whose life depended on them.
1: And what do you make then, Maeve, given you're at the picket today? I said the warning, I mentioned the Irish Association for the Emergency Medical Association, who said it would put patients' lives at risk, and the Irish Patients Association, who said, you know, there's legitimate patient safety concerns now and they shouldn't be used as pawns in an industrial dispute.
0: Well, I wouldn't say they're being used as pawns. I mean, there has to be a stage where they have to take a stand. From my understanding, is there 46% of the National Ambulance Service still working today, going to critical care calls, you know, time critical calls out there.
1: Yeah.
0: I mean, to me, they have to take a stand somehow. And if this is their only way of being heard, well, so be it. Maybe through this that they will understand how critical their work is in our community right across the nation.
1: Let me bring in Matt Reid, who's been listening as well and got in touch with us. Matt, do you support the industrial action today?
2: I don't support the industrial action today as it is being taken. I am a supporter of industrial action used in the right context and used to good effect. My first career was as a medic. I was a sick bay attendant in the Irish Naval Service. I worked closely with our colleagues in the Army Medical Corps. I worked on the original cardiac ambulance out of Stillorgan. Some of your listeners may remember, before the HSE took it over, and I've been around that block. And then later in my career, I was a Coast Watch officer with Her Majesty's Coast Guard, working in a control room environment for a 999 service. At that time, we were in dispute with our employers over pay and conditions and qualifications, similar to what the people in the HSE

0: are facing at the moment. And we considered taking industrial action. We sat down, we thought about it. We decided that any industrial action we would take would not degrade or deny our vulnerable service users from any service. And our industrial action was administrative in nature. Not filing reports, not cooperating with management, that kind of stuff.
1: Yeah.
0: But never did we pull back from delivering a life-saving service to our clientele. My job was to initiate, coordinate search and rescue missions using helicopters, lifeboats, coastal rescue teams, ambulance crews,
1: yeah,
0: fire engines, all that kind of stuff. I did that for 5 years, and all of those years we were in dispute with our employers. And we won our case in the end of the day. I think going on strike is the wrong way to do it, because you're withdrawing that service from the vulnerable people who might yeah need it.
1: Now, Matt, okay, what they say, and Maeve mentioned this as well, you know, there are ambulances working today up and down the country, and if somebody is in acute medical need, an ambulance will be dispatched. That's the line, certainly, from those on the picket. Nobody's lives are at risk here.
0: Well, Maeve quoted that as 47% of 46%. The ambulance service operates. 46%. What about the rest? Is that 46% enough to cover the injuries and the accidents that will take place? Who knows? Who is going to go and explain this in the coroner's court if something goes wrong? I've been in the coroner's court 3 times in my working career. 2 of them was in a marine capacity. 1 was in a accident and emergency capacity. Coroner's court is not a nice place to be. And if your strike organisers are willing to go down that road, fair play. But I think taking industrial action that withdraws a service from a vulnerable community, not only are you doing the accident and emergency, what about the patient transport? What about the lady up on the side of a mountain who has a broken hip and has to go to physiotherapy twice a month? How is she fixed? What about ordinary people who are vulnerable and who are frightened and scared that they won't have the health and care service system that they need if they need it, because people have gone on strike? They have withdrawn that service.
1: Maeve?
2: I don't believe that it would ever resort to that. I think I know they are working at half capacity, is my understanding. However, they are there to answer all urgent calls that are time critical. They are answering calls. They have units on in every station to answer calls. So I don't believe
1: yeah
2: so. But the other side of it is that
1: it does have to have some impact, doesn't it, on patients? Like, by its very definition, if like 46% of the service is available today and up and running, I mean, we don't have double the amount of capacity we need in the ambulance service. So it's going to have some impact.
2: Well, look, at the end of the day, you have a dispatch unit there for a reason, and they grade the calls accordingly.
1: Yeah.
2: And should anybody be in a critical state that needs an ambulance, they are going to be looked
1: yeah
2: after.
1: But there are people absolutely working hard to make sure that's the case today. But I guess the point is that there's people maybe not in acute critical need. They're not necessarily, their life doesn't depend on it, kind of here and now as we speak. But who would, in the ordinary course of events, rely on an ambulance, and they might not get it.
2: Well,
1: today.
2: As in,
1: the reason this matters is because it impacts patients. If it didn't, we wouldn't be talking
2: yes
1: about it.
2: Yes, it does. But then we have another side of it too, which I can say, and which I have also witnessed, that there is members of the public that will ring the paramedics for an earache. You know, today is a day that the public, if they can make it to a hospital, and that it's something that they can address by driving there, let them do that. Because, you know, in recent years, the ambulance service has been used as a taxi service too to get an easy way into A&E. And it has been used nilly-willy. This is one day out of the year where they would ask the public also to help them and to understand it. And I can understand that for a paramedic or an advanced paramedic, or like the gentleman that you're talking to online, that he sees an opposite side to it. I also see another side to it. I'm seeing it from my perspective. But I do know that if there is a crash that happens, they will, the calls are graded, and I would hope that dispatch would, you know, send what is

0: just seeing it from a public, I know this man has seen it from a different side than I am. Mm. I don't believe that anybody will be left behind today that's in critical need, whether it be a motorbike crash, car crash, heart attack. I don't believe any of these people will be left behind today. Yeah. I don't believe they will.
1: 0818715815 is the number if someone wants to get in touch. Go on, Matt.
2: If I just, hello, Maeve, how are you doing?
0: How are you, Maeve?
2: I'm not too bad. Maeve makes the point that it's only one day. But the unions plan to escalate this into a 48-hour dispute and in June into a 72-hour dispute. And to escalate and escalate and eventually all-out strike, which means no service. We won't have the 46% service. We'll have no service. And the point I'm making is that you don't affect the vulnerable service users that rely on this service. You affect the management. That's what we did in Her Majesty's Coast Guard about 10 years ago, and it worked. It took about 3 years, but it worked. We got what we did in the end, but we still remained and retained the confidence, the trust, and the credibility of our service users.
0: I know. Well, you know the other side of it, and I would say that I hope that, as we call it, the hierarchy that's behind this pay dispute, I hope for their own sake that they don't feel that they're privy to never needing an ambulance or an advanced paramedic to attend one of their family members, because the day will come that they will need them, because every family, everybody across the board will be impacted at some stage and need help from the National Ambulance Service. So I hope they don't think they're above that, because they will need them eventually.
1: Let me bring in Mark Ruddy, who's after getting in touch as well. And 51551 is the number for text, if that's easier for people as well. Mark, do you support the ambulance drivers and the ambulance crew on the picket lines today?
3: Yeah, thanks for having me. I've never got in touch with you, and I just passed the ambulance picket in Arklow, so I just had to dial in. I'm a GP in the town, and I also respond on behalf of the ambulance service to critical care stuff, and I've been involved in paramedic training. I really support the what's happened today. The guys are absolutely exceptional clinicians who work in really, really challenging situations in the dark, at night, and bring really super medical care, stuff that didn't exist 20 years ago. The stuff these guys do is mirrors what happens in emergency departments, and they bring it to all corners of the country, to people's living rooms. I definitely support them. I think a lot of my GP colleagues would share my opinion.
1: What then, Mark, do you say to those warnings we've had today from, you know, the Irish Association for Emergency Medicine and the Patients Association, that there will be a risk to patients because of the industrial action?
3: There's several paramedics on strike down in Arklow, and I was talking to them. They have an active ambulance. The active ambulance went out, and the strike ambulances are available for what's called echo calls, so serious calls, you know, cardiac arrest, that sort of thing. So I think, you know, they'll minimise it as much as they can, but this is to protect the service going forward. You know, to continue to have a brilliant service and have brilliant staff, we need to look after them. And if they don't get paid well, don't get T's and C's, they get demoralised, they leave. So I think long term it's protecting it. There's also capacity in other services, you know, in our practice.
1: Short-term pain, long-term gain is not going to be much solace to somebody waiting on an ambulance and it not arriving today.
3: No, I completely agree, and I really feel for those patients. And I think delays are inevitable, but I think the future of the ambulance service is probably at stake, and the really good clinicians who do really good stuff just need to be supported. We all need to get behind them. I'm really surprised it got this far. I thought it would be called off by now, and hopefully today will be the end of it. But the guys really have my support, and I think all healthcare workers and indeed the community should stand behind them.
1: What do you make of Matt's suggestion? And Matt has a professional background in this area, but here and in the UK, that the preferred option, the better option, is a type of action that impacts admin and hospital management and the management of the ambulance service and the HSE rather than patients.
3: I'm not privy to what's happened behind the scenes here. I know they did work to rule yesterday, and I think something similar happened in that they didn't fill out paperwork. But it's obviously

0: been going on for some time. It's escalated to this stage. I'm sure they've tried everything they could until they got to this stage. You know, it's not ideal. It's really harsh on people who need an ambulance and might not get one in a timely manner. But as you said, you know, strikes, unfortunately, kind of have to be disruptive. We striked as doctors in, I think it was 2009, and it was miserable being on the picket line. But we made our T's and C's much better to kind of protect the future generations and make medicine kind of, you know, less fatigued doctors on the front line. So I know from talking to the guys and from knowing them all, they hate being there. They hate not being able to respond. And I'm sure if they're asked to, they will. I don't know any paramedic who's going to take a call from the control center and say, I'm not going to that. But, you know, it might be a reduced service today, but hopefully it'll protect the service going forward.
1: Frank is on the line as well. Frank, do you support the strike?
2: Not entirely.
1: Why not?
2: Because I think they're a part of an essential service. I mean, there's a lot of our citizens today that need hospital transfers and so forth. I know they're operating 46% of their 100% of their service, which is a great service, and we couldn't thank them enough for what they do. But like, if you have two or three people in an area that have heart attacks and strokes at the same time, and there's only one ambulance assigned to that area, do they have to decide which one they're going to go to first? Will this dispatch, where will you send them? You don't have the full service there. And as an essential service, like certain sectors within government organisations can't strike.
1: So you're talking about the defence forces and well, the Gardaí as well. I mean, they can go down with flu if the need arises, but they don't take to the picket lines.
2: Like, my understanding is that the union rightly so negotiated on an agreement and recommended it to their workers, and a certain amount of them weren't happy with, which is understandable, but there's other ways and means and mechanisms. You know, I know there's all different work practices are coming in and there's changing for them as well, but they're an essential service, and that's my bottom line. They're an essential service that's needed. I've got many people that need urgent transfers to hospitals for emergency appointments and so forth. They might be able to get them today.
1: Yeah. You know? I mean, what someone might say to that, Frank, is sorry, Matt, was that you coming back in?
3: No, I'm sitting.
0: It's Mark. I was hoping to come
1: in. Sorry, Mark. My apologies, Mark.
0: I think that there's it's kind of the carrot and the stick approach. These are really, really highly skilled people. They are in demand all over the world. If we don't treat them well, they're you know, not going to hang around. So I don't think forcing people to kind of toe the line is what you should do. I think we should realize that these are really highly skilled. Their skill levels have increased so much in the kind of time I've been involved. And I don't think the stick approach is the way to do it. I don't think forcing people and telling them how they have to work. I think we need to recognize their qualifications with T's and C's. And I think that's a better approach to kind of, you know, make sure the service going forward is the service we want in our communities. In Arklow, we're about an hour and 20 minutes from hospital, probably. Now, that's a significant time, you know, in traffic to get to a hospital. So I want the best advanced paramedics and paramedics in my community. I want them to be paid, I want them to be rested, and I want them to be appreciated.
1: Frank?
2: Yes, I'm not disagreeing exactly anything that you said, but as an essential service, is it right for half of them to go on strike?
1: Yeah.
2: Like you said, we have an hour and an hour and a half, and we all see what goes on in the Midwest of the country. And it is an essential service. So many people are going to be disrupted today, and lives are going to be put in jeopardy because of the strike that they're going ahead with. That's just my opinion. I'm not saying I'm 100% right.
0: The alternative is you force them to continue to work, like you say. And then they say that this isn't working for their work-life balance, they can't pay their mortgage, whatever, and then they just leave, and then we have no essential service.
2: Well, I think that's very wrong to put it in that context, to say that, you know, we all have bills to pay, we all have mortgages to pay, and this, that, and the other, but them as an essential service.
1: But Frank, the point I was going to make when Mark jumped in was that it's true the defence forces are not allowed to engage in industrial action, but you know, we've a recruitment and retention crisis. But we've a recruitment and retention crisis in the Defence Forces because soldiers are paid such pittance. You know, yes, I mean, it's actually a cautionary tale against applying the same logic to the ambulance service, isn't it?
2: What I'm saying is that in essential service, I'm more so in the ambulance than anyone.
1: No, I know, but my point is that the consequence of recognising the Defence Forces in essential service so they can't engage in industrial action is that the state gets away with paying soldiers way below the rate they should be paid, and we've got a retention and recruitment crisis. That if you were to turn around to the ambulance service and say, right, we're going to treat you the same way, sure, it's in the state's interest then, financial interest, to say, well, those lads can't go on strike, so don't bother listening to their pay demands.
2: No, I'm not saying that, but there should be a better mechanism in place where if they have all the qualifications they have through degrees and diplomas and master degrees in medicine and so forth, they should be remunerated as nurses are and so forth. But they said to put in essential service, to go on strike, half of them going on strike, and ambulances passed the hospital today, and there was four ambulances parked up right beside where they were striking. They were probably on standby for call, which is brilliant. But overall, I think that where does it end? Maybe there should be a new mechanisms in place that can be done. You know, but strike action for an essential service, especially an ambulance service, for me, I don't think it's right. As that man previously spoke to, he worked in the ambulance service for years. He worked in the Defence Forces. And as I said, like, that's just my opinion. I'm not saying I'm 100% right. That's what I'm able to take for. But I think there's an essential service. There are a lot of people now today, you know, mightn't get the proper emergency care that they need because of that strike. And they have to take that on board. As he said, they don't want to be going into the coroner's court and explain the situation why one ambulance and there was five different calls for emergencies and only one ambulance or two ambulances were dispatched and the other people's got delayed. That's all I'm saying. I'm not saying I have the answers, mechanisms that should be put in place between government and the unions and so forth. But when they had an agreement that was nailed out with their union, or rightly so, and they accepted it and recommended it to their workers, then all of a sudden then you have this strike, you know?
1: Let me bring in.
3: Can I just make one quick point, Mark, before I go?
1: Yeah.
3: I kind of come at it a different way. So on any day of the week, there are calls waiting. We don't have enough ambulances. You know, we could triple the amount of ambulances we have and we'd still have a deficit. So, you know, there aren't enough ambulances on a good day. So if we remunerate people well, if we look after them, if we improve their T's and C's, more people will join the ambulance service. We will have more ambulances available. So by taking this strike action, they are making the job more attractive, I'd suggest. More people will join the ambulance service and there will be more ambulances and patients.
1: But I heard on the news a little bit earlier, Mark. I heard somebody on the news a little bit earlier, Mark, a representative of one of the unions, when asked specifically by the RTE correspondent, would there be delays today? And they said, no, there'd be no delays with 46% of the ambulance service ready to go. I mean, if you say we need three times as many ambulances as we do, we've only got 46% of those that we currently have in operation, those numbers don't really add up. That there will absolutely be delays for people today, won't there?
3: Yeah, look, I'm a GP. I don't represent the union or the ambulance service, but, you know, what you say probably stacks up. All I want to say is these guys are so highly skilled, we should value them more, and we should really listen to whether we think as a community their demands are reasonable. And if they're reasonable, we should probably back them.
1: All right. Well, listen, we appreciate that, Mark. The rest of you, stay with
3: Thanks
1: us. We're going to stick with this issue back after a short break.
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6: We're on WhatsApp on 087-484-8888 and Orla Considine is on the line. Orla, are you on the picket lines as we speak or where are you?
7: Yeah, we are. I'm on the picket line. I work here in the Midwest, so I'm in Innes, where we're currently on the picket line today, unfortunately.
6: What's the mood like there amongst your colleagues?
7: Well, there's unity amongst the colleagues, but, you know, there's a great sense of regret that things have gone this far also. Nobody wants to be on the picket line. Their mood is, I suppose, picked up by the fact that so much support has been issued and shown to them by the public and by people calling to see them, giving them support, dropping them drinks, making sure that they're looked after and telling them that they do support them. But everybody's hoping that today is going to be the day and one and only. They're not looking forward to this having to go further.
6: What's the sense there actually on that issue as to whether this is going to be enough?
7: Dread. Absolute dread, because this doesn't look like it's going to be enough. It still doesn't look like we're being listened to.
6: So you suspect that we might well see that ramped up industrial action, the 2 days and 3 days and possibly all out strike?
7: I will be saying that, unfortunately, it probably looks like that at this stage. And you know, you might say, and it's been spun, I suppose, that that's down to the staff and that's our fault. But, you know, it's not, because we don't have the power to change the needs that are there at the minute. And so that is down to the department and that is down to the HSE to change the tone of talks that are not happening at the minute.
6: So what then in your mind is the stumbling block? What's the issue?
7: This action hasn't been taken by any member of staff lightly. You know, this is a process that's ongoing, I suppose, specifically 6 years, but really it's ongoing 12 years. There have been two previous votes on sets of proposals that have been put forward by the Department of Health, HSE, through our National Ambulance Service Management, and in the guise of the workplace relations. But those proposals haven't been accepted by the members, so therefore they're not accepted by the union. And that is why this action is taking. So twice before, we have voted that we would go on strike if talks didn't happen. We backed down from those strike threats at the time and didn't go on with any industrial action to sit around the table. So we've done that twice in good faith. Both times, it was more or less the same offer that's on the table. And that offer isn't what was recommended that should be given to the staff that work in the ambulance service. What was on the table is, we will change your pay scales if there's a change to the job going forward. Now, our staff are not against change, because we've changed for the last 20 years.
6: Yeah.
7: And if the change is medical, if it's medicines, if it's a medical procedure, if it's something that's of benefit to patients, we've taken all that training, we've taken all that upskilling. We've taken all that professional development. We've gone to degree courses. We're

0: now undergoing master's courses.
1: Yeah.
0: So we've taken all that training. That's never in question. The changes that are being looked for, you know, are really in relation to, by the HSE, are a change going forward in maybe how the job will be paid and structured in terms of overtime rates,
1: okay.
0: in terms of crewing models, which means, you know, instead of what the public now get in an emergency ambulance is a minimum of two paramedics.
1: Yeah.
0: The Department of Health are looking at a minimum model of one paramedic and one EMT, which is cheaper for the service to run.
1: Okay.
0: They're looking in changes to, you know, how allowances are paid, which would then also mean that that's a cheaper modelling going forward. So the reforms...
1: Yeah, there's still a bit of daylight in between both sides, it sounds like, you know, the way you describe it. What's the view there, Orla, amongst you and your colleagues on the picket line about these warnings to patient safety today, that it's been compromised by the industrial action?
0: I suppose there's always a worry about patient safety. We don't feel that, you know, that anybody who's critically ill or in emergency needs an ambulance is going to be jeopardised today by us. We have people on duty and we have people on standby if that capacity, you know, if there's a life-threatening emergency,
1: yeah.
0: we have people on standby for that. You know, it's not our job to do routine transfers to hospital for appointments. So nobody is missing out on care that they should be getting because of this.
1: So who is missing out?
0: Well, at the minute, we're not aware that anybody is missing out.
1: But someone will have to, like, as in, unless half the fleet is sitting around doing nothing all day, which I know is not the case, some people who usually would get a service today won't be. So who is that?
0: There may be. So our service responds to calls which go from a low acuity Omega to who might be somebody who can't get to see a GP, and somebody decides, well, then a medical person needs to see them. And that person might be responded to by an ambulance.
1: So they are kind of, when you're triaging calls, they're further down the list and they might not be seen today.
0: Yes. That may be the case. That may be the case. But anything that is a life-threatening call will absolutely be responded to.
1: Okay. Noel Kelly is after getting in touch as well. 51551 if you want to get in touch by text. Noel, do you support Orla and her colleagues on the picket line?
2: Hiya, Ciarán. No, I don't really support them. I can tell you that three times over a period of years we've had to call for an ambulance for emergencies. And we're told that there was no ambulance available. Now, these were emergencies. I, on three occasions, had to drive my family members to the local hospital, which is 10 minutes from us, okay, on the north side of Dublin.
1: Yeah.
2: And the third time, there was no ambulance available when my daughter, she was bleeding profusely. She was pregnant. And I drove her myself again because there was no ambulance available, to bring her into the maternity ward. And I was told by the midwife that 10 minutes later that my grandson would have died. So I have no sympathy for them whatsoever. Just as a matter of interest, when I went into the hospital grounds, I checked the ambulances. I was told that there were no trolleys in the ambulances. And yet when I looked in, there was one trolley in each ambulance.
1: Yeah.
2: So as I say, I have no real... Here's another thing for you, Ciarán. In Dublin, I don't know about the rest of the country, but in Dublin, if you want an ambulance, you phone Dublin Fire Brigade and the ambulance will follow, because the ambulance will very rarely attend to an emergency. This is what I'm being told. How true it is, I don't know.
1: Yeah, I don't know either, actually. So, you know.
2: But I don't want to put it to the test, Ciarán.
1: Yeah.
0: The Dublin region is serviced by two ambulance services. So the DFB, the Dublin Fire Brigade, provide the emergency ambulance service to a particular part of Dublin.
1: Yeah.
0: And the National Ambulance Service support

0: the rest of the parts of Dublin. So that's an operational issue. Yeah. That's an operational decision in Dublin, and most of the ambulances around the city are operated by Dublin Fire Brigade. So it's not that the ambulance won't attend on its own, it's that that's their operational procedure.
1: So that actually, Noel, and I don't know whether that's true, I actually have experience of that. I had to call an ambulance in Dublin City Centre, and it was an ambulance and fire truck actually turned up, and they turned up within about, I'd say, 3 minutes of me calling them. Actually, yeah, sorry, I've had to do that twice in Dublin City Centre, mm-hmm. and an ambulance and fire truck both turned up within about 3 minutes. So I saw a different experience from yours of having had to call the ambulance. Thankfully, they were both strangers in that case. They weren't my family. I didn't have to drive anyone anywhere. But they certainly responded. You're blaming the ambulance service for the delays
2: when I looked into the ambulance, there was a trolley in two ambulances. One trolley in each ambulance. So the ambulance was available. We're 10 minutes from the hospital that I'm speaking about. Yeah. So,
1: but you don't know, you don't know about the staffing or whether there was people on call.
2: I know nothing about that. Yeah. Well, there were ambulance drivers sitting in the cab. There were paramedics or ambulances, whatever drivers that they are. Yeah. They were sitting in the cab. So, I don't know. I'd have no faith in them whatsoever.
1: If you're driving in the car to the hospital with your daughter profusely bleeding at the back, that must have been terrifying for her as well, I'm sure. But you don't really know.

0: So if there's an emergency call and there's an ambulance free, it's never that an ambulance wouldn't be sent to an emergency call if they're free and available.
1: That's all fine and great, but we're talking about four, five ambulances were parked outside the hospital emergency entrance. So, as I said, two of them had trolleys in them. So
0: they may have had trolleys in them, but they may have patients on wheelchairs in the hospital. I can't answer for that, but there is never an ambulance sent if there are two colleagues, free and available to answer a call. And the same today, people will not refuse to go to a call. The fact that people are, like yourself, unfortunately, do end up waiting, and on a daily basis will end up driving family members to hospitals, is that we don't have enough resources, and we will never have enough resources when the service is not fully funded and when we cannot entice people to come into the job, but when they're in the job, we can't entice them to stay in the job when they have a degree underneath them and they cannot progress their career and they cannot be paid for it like they would. They just transfer into other services in the medical field.
2: Noel, setting aside then the type of industrial action they're engaged with, do you agree with what they're looking for? Do you think we should pay them more?
1: Well, I would agree that you could be paid well. I would agree there. And, you know, and you know as well as I do, as well as that girl that's speaking to you, that the government will fold, or the Department of Health will fold, and they will pay them in any way. So why not get the hell go and pay them and be done with it instead of letting them go on strike? We all know that that's going to happen. Well, would you not agree?
2: I'm sure lots of those in the picket line, they might have disagreed with things you said up until now, they'll agree with that sentiment anyway.
1: And he will follow, there's no doubt. We all know that.
2: Siobhan is on the line as well. Siobhan, have you had cause to call an ambulance?
3: On April the 30th, Thursday morning, 7:15 in the morning, I woke with what I thought was indigestion. And I went down to the kitchen, was able to walk down, took some bicarbonate of soda, went back up to bed for 20 minutes. The pain wasn't getting any better. And I thought to myself, I wonder, is this a heart attack? So I hopped in the shower and...

0: Wexford Hospital from where I live. The ambulance crew were fantastic. They were there within 10 minutes. Wexford Hospital, I can't say enough good about all of the medics in Wexford Hospital. The government should be thoroughly ashamed of themselves. I was brought to Waterford the next day, having had the heart attack, to Waterford to have an angiogram done. Now, thanks be to God, I have no blockages. I don't mind telling the country this. I have no blockages and there's no need for stents. But even if I did need them, I knew I was in safe hands. So I'm a little bit of a mystery. It was a heart attack. I'm going up to Blackrock in 3 months for an MRI.
1: Oh, yeah.
0: Because half of the heart isn't working properly. That's what I've been told, and they don't know why. So I'm on meds. I'm on 5 tablets in the evening and 2 in the morning. Am I worried? No. I have faith in my Lord. But I'll tell you this. The government wasting that much money on that children's hospital for 20 years

0: and all of the ambulance crew, please keep going. Please keep talking to the government.
1: Yeah.
0: And instill upon the government, the people need you. The people do not need the government that we have. They're only causing trouble for the people.
1: Well,
0: that's what I would say. We do not need the government causing us trouble. And please, any of the TDs and Minister of Health, whoever they are, please, will you double or treble? And you, they have the money, because they're wasting so much money on that children's hospital. 20 years that hospital is being built.
1: Oh, God, Siobhan, if we open the Pandora's box at the children's hospital, we'll need to kick Louise Duffy off air to keep going with it. Such would be the level of calls. I did hear Micheál Martin talking about the importance of dialogue earlier and the need to talk our way out of this dispute.
0: Instead of talking, they should do something.
1: Yeah.
0: Talk is cheap.
1: Let me bring in Lucy, who's on the line as well. Lucy, do you support the ambulance workers on strike?
2: I do, absolutely.
1: Why?
2: Because for 6 years they have now been waiting for a settlement in their rate of pay and terms and conditions of employment. They save lives every single day.
1: Yeah. I'm going to cut across you. Your line gave up on us there a little bit, but at an opportune time, because we have to take our own little break. So back in a moment.
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0: stations over there. Like, it'd be sort of like, say if I was abroad trying to access RTE, I'd use this app to access the RTE player. So it's sort of, it's stopped the other way around.
1: So you can access the RTE player in Ireland and the BBC iPlayer in the UK, and this tricks your phone or tablet into thinking you're in one country or the other.
0: Yeah, I had a dry run last night. And
1: how'd it go?
0: Perfect. Strangely enough, I was a bit worried about, I've never done anything like this before with a VPN or trickery, but I never had to be honest with you, Karen. It was always save you household and delighted with what they give me. But I had a try run last night and I was able to get the BBC on my telly and I was able to get the SBS in Australia on the telly. So I have a choice between the two of them for tonight and for Thursday night and for Saturday evening.
1: So do you think maybe after this is done and dusted, you get a flavour now, a taste of the BBC? You'll be sitting down watching their Sunday evening drama on your VPN.
0: Honestly, I'll probably end up cancelling the show come Saturday morning. Okay. Sunday morning.
1: So it's just for Eurovision?
0: Yeah, basically, yeah. I wouldn't be having to do any of this if it wasn't for RTE sort of taking a back step this year, which I really can't understand. Like, it's... If they had came out and said that for financial reasons, it was only 385,000 last year to participate in Eurovision between the EBU fees and sending Marty Whelan and Emmy over to represent us.
1: Yeah.
0: So it's not like it's breaking Montrose's bank. It's just, it seems to me that it just doesn't seem right, the whole idea of this boycott. Like I was just thinking back earlier on, Team Ireland didn't boycott the 1980 Olympics. We didn't boycott the 1984 Olympics. It isn't in our nature to be boycotting events, like, especially events that we have formed for winning.
1: Yeah. I think in Moscow, did they compete under the Olympic flag in Moscow? I don't think we flew the tricolour. Is that what happened?
0: I think that was the case, but I do remember that.
1: We won two medals in Moscow. We won a sailing medal and a boxing medal.
0: Exactly, and we had, more importantly, we had Jimmy McGee there acting as a commentator. RTE was giving the nation what they wanted back then.
1: You think Marty Whelan should be in Vienna, not Montrose?
0: Yeah, I think this would have been his 26th, 27th Eurovision. And it's not, for me personally, it's not going to be the same without his unique sort of parlance when it comes to announcing the fellow competitors. It's not going to be the same for me this year.
1: So we got on to RTE management, as you'd expect. They say they had no comment to make about the scheduling decision tonight beyond the statement they issued last December, which was about the statement to not participate following the EBU's Winter General Assembly, etc., etc. RTE feels Ireland's participation remains unconscionable given the appalling loss of lives in Gaza and the humanitarian crisis there, which continues to put the lives of so many civilians at risk. RTE remains deeply concerned by the targeted killing of journalists in Gaza during the conflict and the continued denial of access to international journalists to the territory. Which is what they said last December.
0: Sorry, Kieran, I'm not being facetious, but I think back to Dana's win in 1970. Now, for people that don't remember, that wouldn't be the geeks. In March of 1970, it was only 6 months after the Battle of Bogside, the British troops had to arrive onto the streets of Derry to restore order. Now, Eurovision is an event that when Dana won, you had nationalists and unionists surrounding them Bogside celebrating. This is an event that brings people, no matter what background they are, united in song. I really do appreciate the
1: question. Mark, this is before my time. Were unionists and nationalists really united in song in the Bogside in the 1970s?
0: Read Dana's autobiography. I haven't got it here to hand, but I remember reading exactly.
1: Yeah.
0: The event was the first Aer Lingus to arrive in Derry, and you had whole Derry basically out celebrating, which is proper order. It's a cultural event. Like, when push comes to shove,

0: Eurovision site is gone.
1: News to
0: it
1: me.
0: Seems to be that every, apart from the couple of articles on the RTE News site, the whole of Eurovision has been completely abandoned. Just, like, we've entered in 58 times at the top of my head, yet not one.

0: good for these established artists to come out and criticise sort of a cultural event. But it's when push comes to shove, what are they doing to provide an alternative?
1: Yeah. Well,
0: like, yeah, we have to remember the history of Eurovision. Like, it was created after World War II. Like, it was to bring people together instead of like, we had the political side of things in the European Parliament, but this was the other side completely. It was to bring people together without the political divisions, and yeah, just dress up in their binary for one evening, sit around and enjoy a bit, good bit of music. And that's the way I feel anyway.
1: Well, Mark, listen, despite it being on the VPN and you having to listen to Graham Norton instead of Marty Whelan.
0: Oh, no, I'm going with the Australian feed.
1: Oh, you're going with the Australian.
0: This chap, he was on Celebrity Big Brother about 10 years ago. I was a good laugh, so I'm looking forward to that, but okay, It'll not be the same as me.
1: Okay, you're going to watch the Aussies. Let me bring in Andy. Andy, do you agree with the RTE decision not to show the Eurovision tonight?
2: Of course I do. That man has no consideration for human life. All the people that has been murdered in Gaza. Disgraceful. And we should be going forward. We should be taking more action against the Israelis. Yeah. Not just a boycott of the show.
0: Sorry, can I reply to that?
1: Yeah, Mark. Go for it.
0: Does that chap really believe that on Sunday morning that Bibi Netanyahu is going to look to Sarah and ask her to witness him his resignation letter because Ireland didn't arrive at the Eurovision?
2: They must be feeling the pinch. People must be feeling the pinch, like you, who want to broadcast, and it shouldn't be broadcast. And it's disgraceful what's happening over there, and what has happened, and is still happening. And we should be taking more form of protest.
0: But how, like, only people that are going to suffer from the lack of an Irish... Sorry?
2: Netanyahu, he's another Hitler.
1: Hold on. Let's not get into name calling like that and comparing the leader of the only Jewish state to a Nazi. Like, but Andy, how many lives in Gaza will be saved by Ireland boycotting the Eurovision?

0: Is it a...
1: In what way, though?
0: Is it a slightly empty gesture, Andy, I guess, is the point some people might say. It gets a lot of attention and allows us to feel good about ourselves, and we can slap ourselves in the back and it actually doesn't do anything.
2: You have to make a stand somehow.
1: Right, but when push comes to shove on the final press conference on Sunday morning for the Eurovision, nobody's going to be mentioning Ireland not being there. Nobody's going to mention Spain not being there. Nobody's going to mention the Netherlands not being there. And nobody's going to mention Iceland not being there.
2: The Palestinian people will be grateful for it.
0: All right. Well,
1: the Palestinian people even know the Eurovision's going on.
2: I'm sure they do, but they won't be watching it either. Even on a foreign station, they won't be watching it.
0: All right. Well, listen, Mark is going to be watching it. I'm sure other people at home will be watching this. I don't mean to cut across the lines, but we do have to take a quick break.
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0: Now, I wouldn't have cut short Mark and Andy's debate for anything, but Stephen McGuinness is after getting in touch and he is in an ambulance en route to an accident. Is that right, Stephen?
11: An emergency. I'm a Step 2 shop steward in Arklow in County Wicklow. I was on...
0: We lost you there, Stephen. Yeah. I know. Can you hear me?
11: I can hear you.
0: Oh yeah, perfect. We just lost you there. So you said you're a shop steward with Step 2. You're based in Arklow in County Wicklow, and then we lost you. So
11: I'm an advanced paramedic in Arklow in County Wicklow. I was on the picket line this morning from early. It was my turn to step up and provide the contingency cover at 2 p.m. And within minutes, we were dispatched from Arklow. We're currently en route to Carlow, 91 kilometres away. And on any given day, an Arklow ambulance could end up going to Carlow to do this call, which is coincidentally bringing us back into Dublin because it's a maternity call and the patient in question is going to a Dublin maternity hospital, which isn't unheard of. So today we are travelling that distance, but yesterday we probably would have travelled that distance irrespective of the strike that is currently ongoing today. I've been on the picket line and the public support is immense.
0: It's a lot of distance to cover. How far into Carlow are you going?
11: Well, I don't know the geography of County Carlow, but it's the air code for Carlow, but it was 90 kilometres to get to the patient. We are currently 10 kilometres away, so once I land on scene, if you're not finished with me, unfortunately, I will have to finish with you, because I will have to do my job and look after the patient.
0: Well, we won't stand in the way of that, absolutely not. So you're 10 kilometres from destination, and then you'll be Dublin bound. Given this is what you're meant to be doing, this is what you're trained for, how do you feel then, Stephen? You're out in the picket line, you're supportive of it, obviously a SIP2 shop steward as well, but, you know, just yourself personally, how do you feel about the fact that you are picketing when this is what you should be doing?
11: We're picketing as a last resort, Ciarán. The McHugh Crabtree report was commissioned in late 2018 and continued for most of 2019, was published in 2020.

0: and made certain recommendations about enhanced pay scales, specific job descriptions, and we are now 6 years on trying to resolve and implement this report. The government, their silence is deafening, as the man would say. It's within their power to solve this dispute. They should solve this dispute. I started in the job 26 years ago. We brought everyone to hospital and we brought them at speed. And the ambulance back then, were some of them were still petrol, and by Jesus, they could move. But the equipment in the back of them and the level of training that we have or had back then is nothing compared to what we have now. Our paramedics do a Bachelor of Science degree through our own college in Tala, linked to University College in Cork. I think it's effectively a four-year degree condensed into three. They have 34 drugs compared to when I started, I had two. I'm an advanced paramedic, I have 57 drugs. We bring the hospital.
1: Oh, Stephen, we lost you again. Are you with us? Sorry.
0: Yeah, I'm sorry, I am travelling, so the coverage is probably bad.
1: You're probably getting relatively close, are you?
0: 7 kilometres, 7 minutes.
1: Okay. Well,
0: but the point is, we bring the hospital to the patient. We make significant interventions, clinical decisions, administer an array of drugs, and we make a difference to the patient's condition before we then travel to hospital.
1: Well, listen, you're probably getting closer to kind of 5 or 6K away, so I'm going to let you go, Stephen, because we're under time pressure as well. Not as much as you. Yours is much more important.

0: The Taoiseach Micheál Martin has called for dialogue between all sides in the dispute, while the Department of Health has described the action as regrettable and is urging unions to re-engage with HSE management. Brian O'Donovan, RTE News, at the Davitt Road National Ambulance Service Base in Dublin.
1: Pressure is continuing to build on the UK Prime Minister Keir Starmer to step down, with a third minister resigning from government. Alex Davies-Jones, Jess Phillips and Miatta Fanbulla have all resigned as ministers and called on Mr Starmer to quit. The Prime Minister earlier defied calls for him to resign, telling his cabinet that the country expects him to get on with governing. At least 82 of 403 Labour Party MPs are calling for his resignation, following poor results in elections in Scotland, Wales and parts of England last week. And a 55-year-old disqualified driver has been jailed for 5 years and suspended from driving for 15 years for dangerous driving causing the death of a 34-year-old woman who had been shopping for her wedding dress hours earlier in a hit-and-run 5 years ago. Laura Connolly was fatally struck by a van driven by Sean Connaughton, which failed to stop in Lifford, County Donegal, on the 11th of July in 2021. Connaughton, with an address at Dullargy Avenue, Dundalk in County Louth, pleaded guilty to dangerous driving causing the death of Laura Connolly, failing to remain at the scene, driving without insurance and driving without a licence. And now the weather.
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1: Rain will clear from the south this afternoon and there will be widespread sunny spells. However, scattered showers will continue in Ulster. Highest temperatures today will range from 12 to 17 degrees.
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That is Cat Power in Manhattan. Before that, New York City Boys, Pet Shop Boys. Let's do it. Wonderful suggestions coming in, and they came in overnight and all through the show yesterday. Louise, what about New York City by Steel Eye Span? That would be nice. Jim and Kay listening in Dublin, The Darts, Boy from New York City. I hope you have the song An Englishman in New York by Sting. Loving the vibes, John from Bray. It's there. Will it make it? There's a lot of really good suggestions, but I'd like to play it. Paloma Faith also mentioned, how about The Lesser Played New York by Paloma Faith? Great song. She's also here. She's in the system. She's on the playlist. Let's see what happens. But Dan O'Donovan had suggested this one, and a couple of people did so yesterday. It is Ryan Adams. This is New York, New York.

Ryan Adams, born in North Carolina, singing about New York, New York. Now, when you think of New York, you might think the glamour and the razzmatazz, but it really, it's not for everybody. Waylon Jennings did not have that experience.

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So I came to one conclusion.

0: Not for everyone. Waylon Jennings from his 38th album in the 90s. Lots of wonderful suggestions coming in. How about New York State of Mind, Billy Joel, Tessa Manuth? First We Take Manhattan, Leonard Cohen, Bagatelle, Streets of New York. Not sure if it's Hearts in New York, Art Garfunkel was mentioned, Derek. It hasn't been yet, I don't believe. And lots more coming in. But next, we take the downtown train to the Uptown Grill.
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the man himself, Bob Dylan. Positively 4th Street. Couple of blocks up the other way, 110th Street, across 110th Street, Bobby Womack has been suggested by Alison. Great tune anyway, it is indeed. But the thing is, so many great tunes, we won't get to them all. How about another programme on New York, said Jim and Kay. I won't manage another programme on New York this week, but we will definitely pepper a few of these brilliant suggestions across the week. What about New York Minute by Don Henley? Fabulous tune, Fiona and Tala. I am in complete agreement. You Too, Angel of Harlem, Run DMC, King from Queens. What about Ray LaMontagne, New York City's Killing Me, for myself, John, who's hoping to get back to playing the guitar soon.

Good luck to you, John. Off the top of my head, Talking New York by Bob Dylan. What about, the New York song, Harry Nilsson's I Guess the Lord Must Be in New York City. Damien, so many suggestions. Thank you so much. We'll get to more as the week goes along, but I feel this one has been suggested many times. It's Tay Tay.

0: 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Visit bikeweek.ie for a full list of events taking place in your county. 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
1: We'll talk to Stephen Nolan about peelers, his fly-on-the-wall police show that's breaking the internet.
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1: And how the Brits saved hurling. 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
1: Now, workers should not have to pay more than half their income tax above a certain threshold in taxes to the state, except in exceptional circumstances. That's according to the Minister for Justice, Jim O'Callaghan. Speaking at the weekend, the Fianna Fáil Minister said the marginal tax rate of 52% is imprudent, demoralising and contrary to the common good. So is it time we cut the marginal tax for high earners? Here to debate that are Dan O'Brien, Chief Economist with the Institute of International and European Affairs and columnist with The Currency, and Dr. Barrow Rowntree, Assistant Professor of Economics at Trinity College. You're both very welcome. Dan, I'll bring you in for us. You've been banging this drum for a long time now. You say it's way past time we cut the marginal tax rate.
2: Yeah, thanks. Look, 18 years ago, the Irish economy went into a really, really deep recession. Governments at the time increased taxes and cut spending to try and keep the public finances in order, even created the USC. That's 18 years ago. We have some of the highest marginal tax rates at some of the lowest thresholds in the world. In fact, the OECD says there are only four countries that have higher taxes at average earnings. So what that basically means is that anyone who's on 44,000 euro, if they get a pay rise, if they do an extra hour's overtime, the government's taking almost half of that. Now, that is just crazy. They are tax rates for a crisis situation. We've been out of a crisis for at least a decade. It is time to restore tax rates to where they were before the crisis.
1: Barra?
3: Yeah, I mean, I suppose tax rates were where they were before the crisis because we were very highly reliant on revenues from stamp duty and from selling each other houses. And the reason that tax rates were increased was because that revenue all fell away. And so we're now in a situation actually where if you look at the taxes that we raise, we're still overly reliant on what are revenues that a lot of people are very worried about from American multinationals by more than 5,000 euro per person. So there is a case, I think you can't, like as Dan said, marginal tax rates are relatively high, very high, a kind of on or above average earnings. And you can make a case for changing that. But you do need to work out how you're going to pay for it. And it is very expensive, right? So to cut the rate, as Minister O'Callaghan was saying over the weekend, right, for every percentage point reduction in that higher marginal rate costs about 500 million euro.

0: personal income tax, USC, PRSI. Last year, it was $45 billion. They tripled the amount of tax they were taking off people out of their personal incomes. If we don't cut the tax rates now, I don't think we ever will. It is past time to do it.
1: That notion, Dan, that it would be self-funding, where's the evidence for that? That's an extraordinary statement. Sure, none of us would be paying taxes if there was evidence to indicate that it would just fund itself.
0: Well, there's a general view that if the government cuts a tax to zero, it gets no revenue. If it increases it to 100%, it gets no revenue because nobody has any incentive to do it. So there's a sweet spot somewhere along in terms of the rate. Now, given that we have some of the highest marginal tax rates in the world, you cut those taxes and people are more interested in doing overtime. They're more interested. If you're a plumber working for a construction company, you're more interested in doing work at the weekend. There's a clear incentive that when the government is taking almost or in some cases more than the amount of money you get to keep, that's going to disincentivize people. If you bring it down to a more reasonable rate where people are keeping more of their own money, they'll work more.
1: Barra, do you accept that we have one of the highest marginal tax rates in the world? And do you accept that if it were cut to some degree, it would fund itself?
2: So it depends which level of income you're looking at, right? Actually, if you look at low earners who are single earners, don't get any transfers from the state or just paying income tax, actually we have below average tax rates for people on any additional euro they earn. We also have very low average tax rates. So if you look at the amount of tax that people pay as a share of their earnings, right, not on the extra bit of your earnings, but actually how much they're paying overall, at low levels of earnings, below average earnings, it's very actually low relatively. So it differs depending on what bit of level of earnings you're looking at, which is an important kind of caveat to some of what Dan's saying there. But it's just not true to say at all that if you cut rates, somehow it'll pay for itself. That's just fantasy land. So what Dan is describing is this idea of the Laffer curve, which is correct in principle, right? That, again, as he says, if you charge 0%, there'll be no revenue. If you charge 100%, no one will do anything. So there'll be no revenue. But the entire important point is, well, where is that sweet spot? And there is just not evidence that we are kind of well above the revenue maximizing rate, as it'll be called. The Department of Finance have done actually good work looking at this a couple of years ago. Maybe it should be updated, but there is just not the evidence that there's a huge number of people. It might include Dan and some other columnists and some self-employed people, but it is just

0: Now, cabinet ministers were warned today to stay within budget or risk losing control over spending and staffing decisions after more spending in the Department of Education and growing pressure in health. And with that and more from the politics department, Barry Lennon, RTÉ's political correspondent, joins us now on the line. Barry, good evening to you.
1: Good evening, Colin.
0: Jack Chambers, Minister for Public Expenditure, telling his ministerial team to tighten up on the public finances. What's driving this sudden belt tightening initiative, or I suppose the warning that departments may have to trim their sails, so to speak?
1: Yeah, well, in an overall context, there is that budget surplus that the government is currently has in the back pocket. But again, the warnings of potential economic shocks to come, the ESRI warning at the Oireachtas Budgetary Oversight Committee within the past short while that the fuel crisis could be deeper and longer lasting than initially feared. So within those parameters, Jack Chambers trying to get the departments to rein in their spending, also against the backdrop of that overrun at the Department of Education, a 600 million overrun, with other government departments having to foot the bill for that now, as well as a perennial overrun in the Department of Health, with the HSE 250 million euro over budget in the first quarter.

0: to be capped. You'll recall when the scheme was announced, there was a certain amount of queasiness in the Department of Public Expenditure and the Department of Finance over the cost to the Exchequer of all this, and the scheme for defective concrete blocks in Donegal and elsewhere. That's subject to caps. But this suggestion this morning that caps will be in place for this scheme, it hasn't gone down well with homeowners who indeed are happening to be meeting the Department of Housing tomorrow, and the Construction Defects Alliance, which represents homeowners, it's to raise these concerns with department officials tomorrow, saying that any departure from that undertaking for 100% redress will not be acceptable to those affected, with the Sinn Féin housing spokesperson Eoin O'Brien also calling on the Housing Minister James Brown to clarify when exactly this scheme will be open for business.
1: We'll be looking at the ambulance dispute on the programme. Barry, it dominated the top of leaders' questions in the Dáil today.
0: We dominated proceedings in the Dáil throughout the afternoon, Colin, with the opposition calling for an emergency debate over the ambulance strike. And indeed, Sinn Féin leader Mary Lou MacDonald, the Labour Party leader Ivana Bacsik, and the Social Democrats leader Holly Kearns, all rounding on the Taoiseach Micheál Martin to do more. Holly Kearns saying it was outrageous that the ambulance service had been so neglected by the government, claiming it was expected to run on what she termed fumes and goodwill. But the Taoiseach insisted that all parties should return to the industrial relations machinery that's in place. Here's a snippet of the exchange between him and the Sinn Féin leader, Mary Lou MacDonald.
2: But your government broke your side of the deal, Taoiseach. For years now, you've refused to deliver the fair pay ambulance workers deserve. You've left the ambulance system stretched to breaking point. 6 years ago, you were told that more than 2,500 additional ambulance workers were needed by this year. Only 500 have been recruited since. So overworked paramedics are under extreme pressure, struggling to plug the gap caused by acute staff shortages, and patients pay the price.
1: And we will be debating that after 5 o'clock as well with Sinn Féin health spokesperson David Cullinan and Fianna Fáil's health spokesperson too. But for now, from our political correspondent, Barry Lennon, thanks very much.
3: And coming up, as you heard there, we will be hearing from the picket line from that National Ambulance Service staff strike. Plus, do you still long to enjoy a marathon bar, or do you do a bit of cleaning with Jif? 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

0: So why would a company ever ditch a name as well known as KLM or Air France? Reports that the Air France KLM group could rebrand as the Blue Group after its planned takeover of SAS have sparked fresh questions about which rebranding makes sense and when it does it do more harm than good. We're joined now by Conor Brophy, Managing Director of Strategic Communications at Tenio. You're very welcome, Conor. Answer that question for me. Well, like, why would a company as well known as either Air France or KLM, two massive brands, want to subsume those two big brands into an unknown name?
1: And you can argue both sides of this, Katie, because like there's another competing offering, International Airlines Group, which we'd all be familiar with here through Aer Lingus, has taken completely the opposite approach. They own Aer Lingus, they own British Airways, they own Iberia, the Spanish airline, they own Vueling, the low-cost Spanish airline, and they've kept them all as separate brands, and they have their own IAG cargo brand as well, whereas it looks like Air France KLM now, having acquired that majority stake in SAS, is looking to go very much the other way and put a big umbrella brand over it and potentially, as you say, lose the heritage that's in all those individual brands along the way. Maybe it makes sense if you think, well, what we want here is global resonance. We want one brand to rule them all. It's mooted that Air France, KLM, SAS, Blue Group, all of the above or none, delete as appropriate, might be looking to acquire TAP Air, which is a Portuguese airline, once that's privatised. So maybe they feel we just don't want to be running five or six different brands. It makes much more sense. We can centralise it all. We can have one brand. And there are, I suppose, economies of scale and things like packaging, labelling, uniforms, all of the sort of stuff that would come along with having that one brand. They may feel in the long run that reflects their ambition and is something that their ultimate customers will buy into more than the love that they'd have for the individual brands. But it's a big, big call for any corporate to make when you're talking about such recognisable names.
2: Should the French won't mind being subsumed and having that French je ne sais quoi missing. And the Dutch, you know, their king used to be a KLM pilot. It seems a pretty gambly road to go down.
1: And as we'd all know, Colin, like people can be really loyal to brands that they have invested in over time. And I was actually looking up just before we came into studio because, Katie, you'd mentioned before you threw ahead to the break, Marathon to Snickers. That seems like only yesterday. Then I realised to my shock it was 1990 when they dropped Marathon. I remember that at the time.
0: I still think of it as a marathon.
1: Yeah. Marathon satisfies you, worked a lot better than Snickers really satisfies you. I never felt that rolled off the tongue in quite the same way.
0: But no, but you're, and Open Fruits is the other one.
1: Starburst, yeah.
0: Whoever has asked for Starburst?
2: Yeah, I mean, Marathon seems to have been a good brand. Like, it's a well-known international race, 26 miles, endurance. Why not call it chocolate bar after it? What is a Snickers apart from a chocolate bar?
1: They could have reversed that the other way around and avoided confusion with Snickers workwear, right?
2: Yeah.

0: associated with the person at the helm of it and maybe doesn't take off as well, Twitter going to X.
1: I think that's a really good example. Like, they'd achieved that rarefied air where you're using the brand as a verb. Like, people talked about tweeting, you know, which was a derivative, obviously, of Twitter. It made eminent sense. You could see the little bird chirping. We all remember that cuddly brand. And then suddenly it becomes X. When does anyone ever X anything? And when is that ever a good thing to do? I mean, even now people will say tweet rather than post to X. You seem to have, you know, overlooked that in the drive, as you say, personality driven, to simplify the brand and go with X rather than Twitter, marking a change of direction. And in Elon Musk's words, push towards that free speech absolutism that he believes in.
0: Even though X, you'd kind of think
2: it was dystopian.
0: It's
2: there was something
0: for
2: dystopian.
0: Censorship.
2: Wasn't there? Yeah. It was.
0: Yeah.
2: The other one, which I hadn't remembered at all, was Google. Starting out as
1: Backrub, yeah. Where that comes from, the furious Wikipedia.

0: forestry initially, and then they moved into Wellies televisions and a whole bunch of other stuff.
1: Pretty good. And Accenture was another one that was, I think, in your analysis, that just got in time.
0: Yeah, that was one of my favourite ones. I remember covering that as a journalist and, you know, media and marketing correspondents in the Sunday Tribune, where I worked, and elsewhere at the time, kind of laughing at the idea. I remember it inspiring a million features around why would you go with a completely nonsensical word, Accenture? What does that mean? It was, you know, a portmanteau word combining accent and future, as an accent on the future. So it makes sense. But the argument at the time was, well, Anderson Consulting, there's heritage in that. There's real people behind that. That's something you can buy into. They had to rebrand because they separated from Arthur Andersen, the Big Five accounting firm. Now there's only a Big Four, of course, because Arthur Andersen went down in the wake of the Enron scandal because they were the auditors, and Accenture managed to avoid any of the blowback. Weren't they glad that they weren't Andersen Consulting any longer?
1: Right, there you go. There's one that worked anyway. Conor Brophy, Managing Director of Strategic Communications at Teneo. Thanks a million for coming in.
2: Thank you, Conor. Now, coming up between now and 6 o'clock, with around 2,000 National Ambulance Service staff on a 20

service progresses literally year on year with changes, medications, you know, patients' best interests, advocacy for patients. It really is a vocation more so than a career. Like when we go out on strike, it really is a last resort. Every avenue has been exhausted. And again, it's not a financial issue.

0: When you go to your doctor and pay 60, 70 euro, you're getting 15 minutes of his time. You get us for free, and we have a range of diagnostic tools, and we can bring you straight to a CT. You know, if it's a neural issue, we can bring you straight to a cath lab if you're having a heart attack. We can administer life-saving drugs. We now have a repertoire of 70 drugs. When I started, it was literally 4 or 5. My shift starts by checking an ambulance, and then I could be gone for 12 hours, sometimes 14, 16 hours. I had a crew last night based in Dublin that were half an hour from the finish time. They were dispatched 2 hours further on a call, and literally that 12-hour shift ended up being 16 hours. We come across a multitude of calls, cardiac, neurology, geriatric, the list goes on and on and on. So when you become a consultant, you become a consultant in a single specialty. When you get a paramedic or an advanced paramedic, they have a number of specialties. Geriatrics, as I say, you have to, you know the older, care of the older person, all the systems that go with it. Autonomy is a big thing. We generally answer through a medical director, but apart from that, as long as the patient's best interest is kept at heart, the world is your oyster.
1: Okay. All right, Chris, look, thanks for giving us that insight. That's Chris Moran there, paramedic operating in Dublin South Central. We're going to bring in Breen Smith, CEO of Irish Rural Link. Breen, good evening to you.
2: Good evening, Colin.
1: You heard what Chris was saying there. He mentioned the elderly. You're CEO of Rural Link. Can you tell us maybe the impact of how the strike might affect people who are using the services in rural Ireland?
2: Well, I think that the strike is definitely going to impact the rural cohort in particular. Obviously, the rural areas are much more widely dispersed than the urban areas, and the call-out times in the rural areas are generally much longer than the urban times. So you have that golden hour where you need to get somebody to hospital. In rural areas, it's certainly you're at the absolute limit of getting them in within that hour in most cases. And I note that last year we saw some freedom of information requests coming out from Ken Fox there in the Roscommon Herald, which stated that there was over 1,500 life-threatening 999 calls away for more than an hour from an ambulance. So the strike as it's going on at the moment, or the work to rule at 46% of the ambulance services work limit, it obviously has the potential to feed back directly into the rural areas, and in particular into the west and southwest areas and the northwest in particular,
1: right,
2: where there are those delayed areas.
1: And what aspects of the ambulance crews' jobs maybe would people not associate with, you know, dealing with vulnerable people in rural Ireland that you're concerned about?
2: Well, we represent the National Meals on Wheels Network, and the people that we work with are generally people who are out in the community and are those people that are talking to those vulnerable older cohort in particular. And generally, if there is an issue in those families or in those households, these people come across them first, and then they interact with the local, the GP or with the ambulance services, the case may be. And sometimes, you know, and it is unfortunate that when the volunteers who on the Meals on Wheels service go out, they do find somebody in a distressed state, or if there has been an accident, they could have been lying there for a while in the yard with a broken hip or other elements. And it's often those type of people that the group that I represent come across. And it's the immediate response that is needed is to get them into the primary care system, get an ambulance, get them into hospital as quickly as possible. That's the type of effect that can be had in rural Ireland in particular. And the time is obviously a critical element there.
1: Okay. And Breen, the HSE and the Department of Health have been at pains, I suppose, to say that calling 999 or 112 will still get a response. But despite those assurances, are you still hearing concern amongst the people you're dealing with?
2: We're hearing a concern, but the 999 response is there for general absolute purple emergencies. But when you're looking at the other advice, which is get yourself to hospital, that's the problem where, you know, in the west of Ireland and in certain northwest and southwest areas where you don't have that rural transport, okay, where you don't have access to taxis, that's a big concern for those areas.
1: Okay, Breen, thanks very much for that. Now, we are going to get, I suppose, the view from the picket line here and cross over to SIPTU organiser Rory Hawkins, who is on the picket line in Tralee. Rory, good evening to you.
3: Good evening, Colm.
1: Look, where does the...

0: this end, as far as you're concerned? You're out, you've taken the strike action. I mean, what have you heard from the HSE, the Taoiseach today, and the Dáil saying that both sides needed to re-engage and use the industrial relations mechanism of the state? What's your understanding of where things are at the moment, and how long you expect to have to be out on strike?
1: Well, unfortunately, Colm, I suppose we haven't heard anything official yet. I'm assuming maybe there's talks going on in the background, but until the government, we feel, step up to the plate, we'll be out here as long as we have to be. We don't really want to be here, of course, and the frustration is palpable on the picket line. But look, hopefully the government will see sense and initiate talks, you know, to solving it.
0: And Rory, just we heard from Chris Moran, a colleague of yours in Dublin South Central, just a few moments ago, you know, outlining, I suppose, the strains of the job and how it's developed over the last while. What was it ultimately that brought people out on strike and caused them to reject your own recommendation, the union's recommendation, to accept the WRC proposals?
1: Yeah, well, I think it really was just the recognition, you know, was forthcoming, but attached to them were the preconditions, and effectively they were going to have to pay for their own recognition through deduction of shift allowance and the loss of Sunday premiums and stuff like that. And now it's not all down to pay, it's down to the professionalism that those staff bring to the game, you know, and to the front line. But the recognition, it can't come with attachments, you know, and that's what ultimately the manager wants to do.
0: Okay, SIP2 organiser Rory Hawkins on the picket line in Tralee. Thanks for joining us on that.
2: Now, a decent man, but also a defiant man. Same phrases are being used over and over again about British Prime Minister Keir Starmer as he battles for his position, while the numbers of Labour MPs calling for him to go continues to grow. Four government ministers have resigned, including Jess Phillips, who quit as safeguarding minister, telling Keir Starmer that deeds, not words, matter. But his supporters have been out too. Baroness Jenny Chapman, the International Development Minister, saying that there was no direct challenge to Starmer's leadership and that the cabinet was united. Political editor with the Financial Times, George Parker, joins us now. George, we've lost count of how many times people came out today and said Keir Starmer was a decent man, but that he had to go. We're still waiting for senior cabinet resignations, and we're seeing a fight back with a letter signed by 103 backbenchers saying it's no time for a leadership contest. So, is it a case of the night of the rubber knights, or is his goose cooked?
3: Excellent. At the moment, his goose is not cooked. He's still there in number 10. He's having meetings. But it's one of those situations which feels unsustainable but could sustain for quite a long time. And I think that's where we are at the moment. It's a standoff, really. Keir Starmer has basically thrown down the gauntlet to his rivals. He said he's not going anywhere, and if they want to take him on, they've got to find the 81 signatures necessary to trigger a formal leadership contest. So far, nobody has come forward with those 81 names. Yet we've had this drip feed, as you say, of people resigning, calling for him to go, and you wonder how long this can go on for.
2: That letter that I mentioned there, that's been released by the just over 100 Labour backbenchers, is that important?
3: I think it's important to remind everyone that while people like me are focused on all the people who are calling for him to go, and we're up to about 90 so far, who either want him to go or set a timetable for his departure, there's an equally large number, maybe a larger number, who want him to stay. And around 200 MPs we've not heard from at all, who may privately want him to go. But equally, there are a lot of people, I think the silent majority perhaps, who think, you know, he may not be a very good leader, he's very unpopular with the voters, but, you know, can things get worse for us? Yes, they possibly could. And if you throw things up in the air, get rid of Starmer, you don't know who's going to replace him, who the next Prime Minister might be. And that's the kind of danger.
2: Streeting, where is his standing today?
3: Well, West Streeting is seen as where all the people are looking at the moment. He's the Health Secretary, he's from the right of the party. He's said and told Keir Starmer that he's preparing to run for the leadership, but he's not plotting, that he will only stand if things fall apart. Now, you could argue that things

0: are starting to fall apart in a fairly spectacular way for Keir Starmer. So will he go for it? Some people say that today is the day. If he doesn't do it, he'll be deemed to have bottled it. In the next few hours, it's a bit of a moment of truth, I think. Tomorrow, I should say that the King is coming to Parliament to open a state opening of Parliament. I think people will see it as a bit unseemly to have a leadership contest during the annual royal visit to Parliament. So it is an important few hours for Wes Streeton to see whether he actually goes for it or not.
1: The other factor here, of course, is that there's considerable support in the party for Andy Burnham, and he's not in Westminster currently. We've saw that development this afternoon, that the MP that there had been a lot of speculation might be prepared to stand aside to allow a by-election and a route back to Westminster for Burnham. She is not for turning now. She's not willing to do that.
0: And she's backing Starmer. Yeah, I mean, there's been a lot of talk over the last few days about a friendly MP being prepared to stand aside and let Andy Burnham fight a parliamentary by-election and come back to Westminster as an MP so he can fight for the leadership. None has so far appeared. And we get constant reports from the Burnham camp that they have a seat lined up, that someone is prepared to go public on this. But so far, that hasn't happened. I think, frankly, they're waiting for Wes Streeting to come out first, because there's always a danger being seen to be the first person to move against the Prime Minister. So they're waiting for Streeting to go first. Streeting's also waiting for Andy Burnham to go first. And we're in a standoff. And while the standoff persists, Keir Starmer will remain safely ensconced in number 10.
1: And is Angela Rayner completely out of the picture at this stage?
0: I'd say yes. I mean, she's a former deputy leader. She's got a big tax dispute hanging over her with the HM Revenue and Customs. She's very unpopular with voters, according to opinion polls. And I think it's just a sense that her moment has come and gone, and that she will be more likely to be a sort of deputy figure in someone else's leadership campaign, possibly Andy Burnham's further down the line. So I think she's probably out of the game at the moment.
1: In a word, George, is he safer this afternoon than he was this morning?
0: I would say marginally safer, but that's from a very low base. I'd say he's still in grave peril. It's not a great look when you've got nearly 100 MPs calling for you to go, and I think we might get some more ministerial resignations anytime soon.
1: Okay, we will be watching very closely, but for now, many thanks. That's George Parker there from the Financial Times.
2: Now, coming up, the UK science breakthrough on ash dieback and what that might mean for hurling.
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2: Now, Ash dieback was first discovered in Ireland in 2012 and, according to Teagasc, is the likely cause of the death of the majority of ash trees over the next two decades. But there could be hope for the ash tree. Scientists from the John Innes Centre in Norwich in England have managed to germinate new disease-resistant ash saplings in around 7 days, which is, as you'll hear, a big breakthrough. I spoke to Professor James Brown, who's a plant pathologist from the John Innes Centre in Norwich, and he began by reminding us, first of all, of what this disease is and how it got to the islands of Britain and Ireland.
17: So it's been in Britain since 2012, but it's probably been here since the early 1990s and in Ireland for about the same length of time. And it's native to Northeast Asia, and we don't know exactly how it got here, but it was first seen in Northeast Europe around 1990, but it's probably been here for 30 or 40 years before that. It only attacks ash. It is destructive, but it takes a long time for a mature tree to die. It can take 10 years or more for a large tree to be killed, but saplings can be killed much more quickly than that. So it's very slow, but once the trunk of a tree has become heavily infected, I'm afraid it's just going to be finished eventually.
2: And what's the impact on ecosystems of ash being wiped out like this?
17: Well, ash is not going to be wiped out. We think that about 10% of ash, maybe a bit more, is going to survive. But where you're getting a lot of ash killed, we know there's going to be significant effects on the ecosystem. There's a study in Scotland which has shown that over 100 species of things like insects and mosses and so forth are totally dependent on ash for their habitat or their food source. And another 1,000 or so species use ash. So ash is what we call a keystone species, a species on which a lot of other species depend. So if you take ash away, the local ecosystem is going to be going to collapse or be significantly changed.
2: Now, you mentioned that about 10% of ash trees are resistant to ash dieback disease, but the issue heretofore was getting the seeds of these resistant strains of ash to germinate, which normally took a long time, but that's where your breakthrough came in. Can you tell us about the significance of it?
17: Yes. So we see in Britain, and I think it's the same across Northern Europe, we see a minority of ash trees that are clearly healthier than the other trees nearby. And it's almost certain that that's genetic, that these are genetically resistant trees and their genes will increase resistance to ash dieback. So a critical part in the whole process of recovery is to collect the seed from these resistant trees and to germinate them and then grow them up and breed more resistant trees. Now, the breakthrough that my team has made, my colleagues Elizabeth Orton and Rachel Kirby have made, is to greatly speed up the germination of ash seed. In nature, it takes between a year and a half to 6 years to germinate. Elizabeth and Rachel have got that down to 9 days. This is a real breakthrough for breeding ash and for scientific study of ash.
2: And they use a pretty simple process, is that right?
17: Yes. I mean, it took them months to develop it, but once developed, it is pretty simple. It involves chemicals that are fairly straightforward. The main thing that they have that I don't is manual dexterity. You need to have careful fingers. Elizabeth plays a woodwind instrument and she does embroidery. So it's that kind of manual dexterity you need to get the little ash embryo out of the seed and then put it onto a growing medium.
2: It could, in theory, now that they've developed it, be replicated at home, could it, using common kitchen chemicals?
17: This is our aim. We want to get the method simplified so that it can be done by anyone on their kitchen table. We think we're almost there. And so we're hoping that by the winter of this year, when, you know, the next generation of ash seed have formed, we'll be able to give people instructions on how to do this literally on your kitchen table. Or it's a kind of, you know, activity that local groups can do as a community.

0: activity or individual landowners.
1: And providing they have the skill set that your colleagues have. So these are treated in the chemical overnight, and then the seed embryo is removed, and then is it transplanted to smaller pots so that saplings can be grown, which will ultimately be planted out to replace the dead trees?
0: Well, first of all, you have to soften up the seed with a series of chemicals, and then they're not sophisticated chemicals. Things like household bleach. And then when the seed is soft, you cut it open, you pick out the embryo, you place it on a growing medium because it needs to have fertilizer. The embryo doesn't have roots, and that's the critical stage. It needs to form roots. And once it's got its roots, it can start turning green

0: plant it in the soil. Once it's got the green leaves, it will be resistant to all the other pests and bugs in the environment.
1: And this process then of replacing trees, you are talking about it taking decades, but this certainly speeds up the beginning of it.
0: Well, that's the thing. You see, in nature, natural selection would make ash recover over hundreds or thousands of years. But we don't want to wait that long. We want to be able to do this in tens of years. So my colleague Elizabeth is coordinating a European project in which Chugusk in Ireland is very much involved to promote good practice for managing ash and recovering ash from ash dieback and from a serious insect pest called emerald ash borer.
1: And I mean, you may be aware that Ireland's national sport, hurling, is heavily dependent for making hurleys from the...
0: Absolutely. I was on the tube train in London a couple of weeks ago, and I met the camogie team from somewhere in London, and they were very excited by the fact that we're working on recovering ash. So I'm well aware that this is a very important thing for Irish culture. And I believe it's an important priority for Chugusk, who are working with the departments, the government departments in both parts of Ireland on recovery of ash.
1: Well, maybe the network of hurling clubs around the country could be the first to try and put this to the test when it does get to the kitchen germination stage. But for now, Professor James Brown, plant pathologist from John Innes Centre in Norwich, thanks very much for speaking to me.
2: Now, coming up, as the Taoiseach pleads with 2,000 striking National Ambulance workers to re-engage with talks, Fianna Fáil and Sinn Féin debate the issues at the heart of the dispute.
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4: By the upskilling of frontline staff and the delivery of pay that recognised their enhanced roles. Ambulance workers kept their side of the deal. But your government broke your side of the deal, Taoiseach.
5: In Britain, the Prime Minister Keir Starmer is continuing to face down the prospect of a leadership challenge. This evening, 100 MPs have signed a letter expressing support for him. However, more junior ministers have resigned, keeping pressure on Mr. Starmer. Our London correspondent Sean Whelan reports.
6: A fourth junior minister, an ally of Health Secretary Wes Streeting, has resigned from government, keeping up the steady drumbeat of resignations and demands for a leadership contest. The number of MPs publicly calling for Mr. Starmer to go has now passed 87. However, the Prime Minister is not giving up, having earlier told his cabinet there is no leadership contest because nobody has put their name forward to formally challenge him. 100 MPs have signed a letter expressing their support for Mr. Starmer's continued leadership, while no members of the cabinet have called for him to go. The Prime Minister is due to attend the state opening of Parliament tomorrow. Sean Whelan, RTE News, London.
5: A 55-year-old disqualified driver has been jailed for 5 years.

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5: Rain will clear from the south with widespread sunny spells. However, scattered showers will continue in Ulster. Highest temperatures today will range from 12 to 17 degrees.
6: 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Traffic and travel.
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7: With the latest RTE traffic and travel news, I'm Neil O'Sheridan. To Cork first, where there are queues on the South Ring Road westbound between the Jack Lynch Tunnel and Junction 9 Bloomfield. In Limerick, Ballysimon Road outbound has queues from St Joseph's Hospital to the Tipperary roundabout. And in Galway, Bohernitz Rav eastbound is slow for a kilometre before the Tuam Road junction, right through to the Mona Vae Road junction. In Dublin, there's a breakdown on the southbound side of the Dublin Port Tunnel, blocking the left lane. Temple Oak Road outbound is busy from the Cypress Grove Road junction to a breakdown on the M50 flyover. And traffic continuing onto the N81 is heavily congested due to an incident at the Green Hills Road junction. That's the latest traffic and travel news for now.
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9: Now, returning to our main story, the Department of Health said it is, in its words, regrettable that SIP2 and Unite members in the National Ambulance Service have chosen to proceed with strike action today. There's around 2,000 workers at the National Ambulance Service who are members of SIP2 and Unite on 24-hour strike in a dispute over pay. And for more on this, we're joined from our Oireachtas studio by Martin Daly, Fianna Fáil's health spokesperson, and from our Waterford studio by David Cullinan, Sinn Féin's health spokesperson. Good evening to you both. Thanks for joining us.
10: Thank you.
9: Martin, could I come to you first?
10: Yes.
9: The Taoiseach today called for both sides to re-engage and to come to some form of an agreement. It's obviously reached a point where the unions are out on strike. What action, as you understand it, has been taken by government to encourage both sides back into the industrial relations machinery of the state?
10: Well, I think, firstly, I just want to pay tribute to the National Ambulance Service members who are an exceptional part of our healthcare staff who give communities in rural areas, urban areas, highly professional service. And I just want to say that I've worked with them as a GP on the ground in the community, highly qualified and hugely professional. But it is exceptionally unfortunate that there's been an escalation of this dispute to the point of strike, because I think even the unions recognise this puts people at risk. And even with the agreed protocols for 999 calls and 112 calls for life-threatening emergencies, there are a lot of people who may have sub-life-threatening emergencies or emerging life-threatening emergencies that they don't recognise themselves and to need timely response from a national ambulance service.
9: Okay.
10: I'm really concerned for people, especially people living in rural communities and also older people and people with less resources.
9: And I don't mean to cut across, you know, apologies
10: that's fine.
9: But I suppose the question I ask you, given that you've outlined how seriously you're taking this, what's your understanding of the action that government has taken to try and get the sides back around the table to try and hammer out some kind of an improved proposal on the one that was rejected by the unions last year?
10: It's my information that the HSE and the Department of Health remain open to engage with the unions at the WRC and the Labour Court using the industrial relations machinery of the state as is appropriate. And I think I would urge Unite and SIP2 to do that. And it's clear that the deal that was done in 2025 that was put to ballot, the union leadership thought that deal was a good deal and put it to members who balloted against it. So there must be the bones of a deal there. And okay. I think it's really important to get back around the table and talk.
9: Okay, David Cullinan, in SIP2's press release, when the recommendation came out last year, it said the Workplace Relations Commission proposals offer union members in the National Ambulance Service a chance to achieve pay justice and the recognition of continuing upskilling and professionalism over many years. So it appeared from the union's point of view at that point that there was the basis for a deal there. What over and above

0: of what was offered would you be recommending in order to get this strike to end?
1: Well, first of all, I think the best way to fully respect the National Ambulance Service staff and all pre-hospital care staff is actually to engage in good faith. And the paramedics I dealt with, and I spoke to many of them on picket lines today, don't believe that the government recognises or respects the work that they do. So there has been a number of votes over the last number of years which have been overwhelmingly rejected by the vast majority of National Ambulance Service staff. And the reason is twofold, because there's two parts to this context. Martin talks about the government and the HSE and the National Ambulance Service are ready to engage and open to engage. This dispute is 6 years in the making, and it goes back to a report that was done in 2020 that talked about modernisation, that talked about reform, which paramedics have no problem with, but it also set out very clear guidelines in relation to pay and pay scales. And the paramedics themselves, by virtue of the fact that they are on strike, don't believe that the government and the National Ambulance Service Management has dealt with those issues.
0: At the last time of the two sides sitting down in July 2025, there were proposals came up with that SIPTU was prepared to recommend to its members 3-14% in pay increases on top of the over 9% under the public service agreement. What would you do to improve on that, or what reforms would you not look for in order to convince the unions that it was time maybe to call off the strike?
1: It's what the government should do, and it's what the National Ambulance Service Management should do. So the first thing is that they have to engage on the basis of the issues

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3: Nice, the work that National Ambulance Service paramedics and personnel do. Well, then you have to put your money where your mouth is.
4: Okay,
3: you have to deal with those pay issues, which were recommended, by the way, back in 2020 as part of an independent report.
4: Let me go back to Martin Daly on that. The shortage in the number of ambulance drivers...
3: paramedics.
4: Or sorry, I do beg your pardon. Paramedics and ambulance staff. The shortages in ambulance crews, Martin Daly. Do you accept that is putting pressure on workers?
5: No, I would accept that that the National Ambulance Service professionals who work in the National Ambulance Service work under a great deal of pressure, and I've seen them in action directly myself, and so there's nothing between me and them in terms of what I've seen over my career, increase in the scope of practice and the qualifications and the professionalism and the complex service that they provide at the scenes of accidents and in people's homes, and getting people safely to hospital from stroke and heart attacks, and increasing better outcomes. So I recognise all of that, but I feel very strongly the negotiations that happened to the WRC, which were the union's position, and based on the McHugh-Crabtree report of 2020, that they engaged and the state engaged on that basis,
4: and they were put to a ballot. The members rejected it, we heard the Taoiseach and the Dáil calling for re-engagement today. But is it enough to say the Department of Health and the HSE remain open for re-engagement? At this point, does it not take encouragement by somebody there for some active outreach in order to get people back around a table before the next 48-hour strike happens?
5: Well, I agree with you. It is critical. And, that door is open. And people are ready to re-engage, and I don't think anyone has put down any blockage or any barrier to those negotiations or any preconditions. So I think it's really important that the unions re-engage, and I think
4: does it not require at least some signal that resources would be made available in order to reach a middle ground on this, and that would have to come from government?
5: Well, I think that's a precondition. I think you can't lay down preconditions to negotiations, and we can't negotiate on the radio. I think it's really important that the HSE and the department engage with the unions, and the unions vice versa. But it does have to happen.
4: All right. David Cullinan, do you think that the demands that are being made by the unions should be met in full?
3: Well, I think there has to be obviously negotiation, and I know because I spoke to some of the officials who were involved in negotiations previously, because there has been Workplace Relations Commission talks that they want to get around the table. But what they say is that recognition and respect is really important for all staff in any element of the public or private sector, and staff need to feel recognised and their roles recognised. The core issue here is twofold. One, that this dispute is 6 years in the making, and the last vote that was put, by the way, I could see that coming a mile after that was going to be rejected, because I'm talking to paramedics all of the time. I understand the burnout, I understand the pressures.
4: Okay, but if you were Minister for Health, because your leader in the Dáil today said that the government was taking basically a hands-off approach, what would be proactive action by the Minister for Health, and what should they be offering in order to get both sides around the table, either the Minister for Health or the Minister for Public Expenditure? What would you do in that situation?
3: Well, I wish I was the Minister for Health, but I'm not. But what I would say, that Jennifer Carlin-McNeill should obviously work to make sure that people are sitting around the table, that there is real money on the table to deal with the pay issues, but also that the government has to do their job, because they put in place a workforce plan that said we will double capacity in the National Ambulance Service, and what they have left is a service operating at 60% of the level which it needs to deliver a proper, safe, timely service. And that is putting unbearable pressures on existing staff through overtime on the one hand. And then what the staff see, which is the crucial point I was going to make there, is that they see a lot of talk about modernisation, and they see the government and the National Ambulance Service and the HSE management talk all of the time about modernisation. But when it comes to the 2020

0: set out a vision for the National Ambulance Service to ensure that it is properly equipped. It looked at the Scottish model in relation to workforce planning, how many paramedics and EMTs do we need? So we know that we need to double capacity. I know from the parliamentary question responses I got back from the Minister, we are nowhere near meeting any of those targets, and that means that we have a service which is not fully resourced, not fully staffed. On the one hand, we have all of the burnout and fatigue, we have a lack as paramedics see as recognition
1: and respect. I just want to go back to Martin.
0: The short answer. Absolutely, the recommendation should be implemented in full.
1: Is there anything that David Cullinan said there that you take issue with, Martin Daly?
2: I've said already that I recognise the expanded role of the staff of the national, the professionals, I should say, of the National Ambulance Service. I recognise their training and their qualifications. I recognise their professionalism. Mm. But I have to say, there is a process there available to resolve this dispute. And the HSE and the department have said that they're willing to meet and re-engage with the unions. And that can only mean one thing: it will improve on what's already on offer. I can't give anything more than that, but that's the nature of negotiations, and I think the union should go back in and engage. It's a huge escalation of a dispute to put a critical service out of the reach of patients and citizens.
1: You've laid out your view of how much you respect ambulance crews and their integrity and everything else. They've obviously, in their view, been brought to a point where they've come out on strike. So, do you think there's just cause in what they're doing, and do you think they deserve a considerable improvement on what was proposed by the WRC last year?
2: I think there's just cause for them to be re-engaged by the HSE and Department of Health, and for them to negotiate their way out of this rather than to put, and I have to say this, to put people's lives at risk because of this strike.
1: Okay, there we have to leave it. Martin Daly, Fianna Fáil's health spokesperson, and David Cullinan, Sinn Féin's health spokesperson. Thanks for joining us.
3: Now, coming up, 9 confirmed and 2 suspected hantavirus cases, with the WHO warning of more to come. We'll get the latest on that. 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
3: I know, I just didn't want his, like, if he comes down the stairs and goes for one of you, he's like,
4: I'm always scared.
3: Yeah, that's true. That's very true.
4: 2 years into this now, you don't know me by now.
3: All too well.
4: I'm a big wuss.
3: Mr. Nolan, all too well.
5: How's your mummy?
4: She's doing all right, and thank you for asking. Right? Bye, Jacqueline.
5: You and your man.
4: Oh, it's Stephen Nolan at my door. I can't believe it. Just smirking and all. I was like, well, that changed your tone pretty quick. Oh, I can't believe it.
6: John, just push them all back, type thing.
7: Call Sandra to speak to him. Just let him know there's a couple of police at the door. If he could, let us in.
8: Oh, where's the fat man now?
4: All right, how's it going? Do you want to tell us what's going on here tonight?
2: And that was just a taste of the action, and there is a lot of action in the TV series Peelers, which documents the work of the PSNI with unprecedented access given to BBC presenter Stephen Nolan. Stephen, good afternoon to you.
4: Good afternoon. How are you doing? My goodness, listening back to that, we were out filming for the course of 2 years, and that's just a drop in the ocean of some of the madness we came across.
2: It is quite the drama, Stephen, and it's gone viral. Just to explain to people, if they've missed it so far, it's a fly-in-the-wall docu-series where you basically go out on real-life call-outs with the PSNI. You're right there on the front line, and it is drama and action all the way. How was it for you?
4: It was a real eye-opener. Katie, it was. I've been broadcasting in Northern Ireland for 30-odd years, and you know, if you're doing stories every day, you know the crack, you kind of think that you know what's going on in the ground. I didn't know the half of it, and the relentless nature that being in the frontline police service actually brings to your life. Those people are going out. If you think about it, we all know of executives and big corporations, and they probably take about a month and about 20 of them to make a decision.

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4: A message.
5: Yeah, and of course we also have the BBC drama The Blue Lights, which is also set in Belfast.
4: Yeah.
5: Nevertheless, though, Stephen, like we know from the latest PSNI recruitment campaign, they've the lowest percentage of Catholic applicants for more than a decade. So is there something else going on there?
4: I think there's a lot always going on in Northern Ireland. And I think what my job is to make sure the public know what the police are actually doing, and then they can decide whether they want to support the PSNI. They can decide whether they want to be part of it, actually work in it. You know, one of the things that's just fundamentally wrong in Northern Ireland is you've got many different kind of lobby groups saying that the PSNI is not representative of the local community. But what happens if often nationalists want to join the police? They've got to move out of their local area. They've got to move out where they were born and bred because they don't feel safe in a local working class community. Now, there's something about that I want to address. And the way I can address it is by showing people the job that these people do. And sometimes there's mistakes made, but, you know, the PSNI is no more flawed than any of the rest of us.
5: Can I ask you, though, because you are obviously such a well-known face everywhere in Northern Ireland. Were you at all concerned that maybe by turning up with the PSNI and these very highly charged situations, that you might somehow have impacted the outcome?
4: Not really, because I think, you know, politicians are out on the ground, local community people are out on the ground. In many of these different situations, there are well-known characters in Northern Ireland. It's a relatively small place, actually, and we all know each other. There was never an occasion where I think I was getting in the way. If anything, sometimes I was a distraction. And the police said this to me on a number of occasions, that I was taking some of the heat where they were able to go on and do the job. We've just announced today, actually the BBC's just announced that we're going for a second series of it. And so I think as people become more and more familiar with it, let's see how that rolls out. And I think that's a fair point.
5: And I wondered as well, watching it, were you involved in the editing process? Because if you were, you let in a lot of abuse directed at you, and some of it very unpleasant abuse, like, you know, references yes. to your appearance, all of that. Was that yeah. a conscious decision on your part to let that through?
4: Very much so. Very, very conscious. So it's my production company, Third Street Studios, that makes the series. We created it and we made it. Guy in BBC Northern Ireland, great visionary commissioner called Adam Smith. He's actually the director of BBC Northern Ireland. And when you've got someone like that, that's essentially all about authenticity. If you've got a boss that's saying to you, just be real, well, do you know what? Broadcasters swear and broadcasters are sworn at. And I'm not the prettiest of guys. And sometimes there's food down my shirt and sometimes my shirt isn't out. And I'm not all about being prim and proper. And I'm not about trying to come across as something I'm not. And I think that authenticity actually helps me in a lot of situations. And so, yeah, I was getting abused sometimes. People didn't like me sometimes. Why on earth would you edit that out? No way would I do that.
5: Some of that abuse was very personal. And I know you've talked about, you know, your appearance, you're working on your weight and all of that. Was it important for you to leave that in?
4: I'm on the fat jobs. Yeah, I think, look, I think there is a notion going around that people don't want to watch television anymore. And then you get this vacuous kind of statements from people in the industry that young people don't want to watch telly anymore. There's been millions of requests for this show in the first 10 days of it being released, many of them young people. And I think what that generation in particular is looking about, they're looking for things to be real. And I think if we start breaking down the barriers for what occurs,

0: the first show should be. It's not somebody in a suit and tie, and it's not somebody that doesn't look or feel like them. And so, you know, I am as flawed as them, and I have my battles as much as anybody else does. And so if I can bring that angle to news and current affairs, I think I'll be doing all right.
1: Stephen, thanks so much. Great to talk to you. And just to let people know, the final episode of that series is on tonight. It is on BBC One tonight, but the full series will be available again to watch on BBC Two from Wednesday the 20th of May. And for those who can access the BBC iPlayer, the full series is available to watch now. But you don't even have to watch telly because it is all over the internet, Stephen. Congratulations. It is a massive, massive hit.
0: Don't forget Series 2. Series 2 is coming too.
1: See
0: you later.
1: Thank you. That's Stephen Nolan, their BBC presenter.
2: Yeah, great tips. I'm ditching the suit. Right, coming up, a historic meeting on Chinese soil as President Trump heads to Beijing to meet Xi Jinping on those trade tariffs, plus 9 confirmed and 2 suspected cases of hantavirus, with the World Health Organization warning of more to come. That's next. Achanish Toshinam the Free Scale and Nuchta the Padio Griefa.
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3: With the latest RTE traffic and travel news, I'm Neil O'Shurathan. In Dublin, there's a breakdown on the southbound side of the Dublin Port Tunnel that's blocking the left lane there. The Temple Oak Road outbound is busy from Cypress Grove Road Junction to the M50 flyover, and traffic continuing onto the N81 is heavily congested to the Green Hills Road Junction, but an incident there has been cleared. In Cork, the North Ring Road westbound is backed up between Tinker's Cross and the Ballyhooly Road Junction. In Limerick, there are queues on Ballysimon Road outbound from St. Joseph's Hospital to the Tipperary roundabout. And in Galway, Bohernard's Rav eastbound is slow for a kilometre before the Tuam Road Junction, right through to the Monavay Road Junction. That's the latest RTE traffic and travel news for now.
4: Thanks, Neil. Now, Inside Sport is coming up at 6 o'clock, and we've been joined by Marie Crowe. Marie, big news possibly from Real Madrid this evening?
5: Yeah, as if we don't have enough drama in our lives, it is about to intensify. Well, it looks like it will anyway, because there is a press conference going to happen very soon, and the expectation is that Jose Mourinho could return to Real Madrid as the head coach. So we'll be keeping an eye on that. Yeah, I mean, There's a lot of drama within the club right now. A lot of big name players, unhappiness. So maybe he'll come in and smooth it all over.
6: The special one. Yeah, and yeah. Martin O'Neill has been the special one for Celtic Football Club before, and he's back in an interim basis again. But it's been a hell of a story, hasn't it? The SPL has an interesting year, but particularly for Celtic.
5: Yeah, people are actually saying that it's the most exciting title race in all the leagues in the world right now, because they haven't had the level of competition that they have. Well, it's a three-horse race, but Hearts are up at the top at the moment and are really, really in it. Celtic are nipping at their heels, two games to go, and it could come down to Saturday when Celtic and Hearts play each other. But it's been brilliant. It's been a brilliant story, and former Hearts player Alan Mabry is going to join us just to talk us through what it's like over there and how much the Hearts fans believe and how much the Celtic fans believe as well.
4: And speaking of brilliant, brilliant stories, Roscommon, we were talking about, well, everyone's been talking about them since the weekend, and you have Donny Smith tonight.
5: Yeah, a former player whose brother Enda is still playing. So we're really curious, and we touched on it ourselves here yesterday, just about what is making them successful. So they have won the Connacht Minor under 20 and senior now, so they have a clean sweep and they play amazing football. So we just want to know how they're doing it. We want the secrets from Roscommon.
4: Okay,
6: deadly.
4: We're getting all of that at 6 o'clock. Many thanks, Marie. Thanks,
6: now, reports of another suspected case of hantavirus as a 25-year-old Italian man has been transferred to hospital today. So far, 9 confirmed cases of the virus have been identified as being on board the cruise ship, the MV Hondius, with 2 suspected cases still under investigation. This morning, the Director General of the World Health Organization warned to expect further cases of the virus. Well, we're joined now by Gianfranco Spiteri. He's Head of Section in Global Epidemic Intelligence and Health Security at the European Centre for Disease Control. Gianfranco, good evening to you and thanks for joining us.
7: Thank you. Good evening to you too.
6: How concerned should we be that the total is now 9 confirmed cases? I think there were 149 people on board the ship. So do we have any idea at this stage of how many might be vulnerable to having caught the virus?
7: Yes, indeed. We have. We are. We

0: are concerned with the outbreak so far, we have had nine cases this morning. I think now it totals up to 11 cases. However, all the cases have been among passengers on the ship so far, and we know that they have been exposed in the ship during the past few weeks. The passengers now have disembarked the boat and have returned to their countries. There are still some crew members on board of the ship. And the passengers which are back home now are being quarantined, and they're being monitored very carefully for symptoms. So we believe that by taking these measures, by having them under quarantine, monitoring them very carefully, we can detect illness very rapidly, treat any passengers who might become sick, and prevent any onward transmission.
1: And are the crew members quarantining on the ship?
0: So the crew are on the ship. They need to get the ship to the Netherlands. It left Tenerife, I think, earlier this morning or late yesterday. There is the crew, and there are two medical staff, a medical doctor and a nurse on board to monitor the situation. They are taking measures to prevent transmission, so wearing masks and keeping social distancing as well as far as they can on the ship. So this will help to prevent more cases among the crew as well. It's also a very light crew, so there's a lot of space on the ship. There are no passengers now on board, they are well taken care of by the medical crew on board.
1: And the duration of their journey, a number of days presumably, would count towards part of the quarantine period, as long as there's no new outbreaks on the ship. Would that be right?
0: I'm sorry, you cut off for a second there. But
1: the journey time that the crew would take on the ship would be part of any quarantine, as long as there are no new outbreaks on the ship. Would that be safe to say?
0: Yes, if we don't see any further case among the crew, we would take the 10th of May as the last day where there might have been exposure for the crew, so they will be monitored throughout the time period that they will be on the ship, and then for a few weeks afterwards. The incubation period for hantavirus is up to 6 weeks, so they will need to be monitored for that period of time.
1: And the reports today of a 25-year-old Italian man with suspected symptoms being hospitalised. Can you tell us any more about that?
0: I cannot hear. You're cutting out.
1: Oh, sorry. The reports of a 25-year-old Italian man with suspected symptoms being hospitalised. Is there anything you can tell us about that, and how are you monitoring that?
0: So we are in touch with the Italian colleague.

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4: In Uruguay, and the person-to-person transmission is very, very unusual. And you need quite significant exposure to someone who is sick to get infected. So we believe that the risk to the public is very low. We've taken, we're taking all the measures together with the countries which are involved to isolate cases and quarantine passengers who are on board of the ship or have been in contact with infected people. Okay. And this will make sure that we limit the spread of the disease.
5: Okay, and you'd be confident then at this stage that the only infections will be those who are on board this ship?
4: So far, this is the information.

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4: It has trading relationships with both the US and China. And the worry for them is that they will end up being flooded with goods from China, in particular cheap goods, which has been a problem for a very long time, because of this, some kind of a carve-up between Washington and Beijing.
5: Do we expect issues that other leaders might be expected to bring up in these circumstances, such as the Uyghur issue, to come up at all?
4: I think it's less likely than previous presidents. Now, Donald Trump has said that he will raise the case of Jimmy Lai, the pro-democracy Hong Kong newspaper owner who is in prison at the moment, serving a jail sentence of 20 years. He's expected to die in jail as a result of that. He said he will bring that up. On other issues, like the incarceration of the Uyghurs in Xinjiang province, it's not something that Donald Trump puts at the top of his agenda at all, much to the dismay of some of the more hawkish China experts inside Washington policymaking circles. And in fact, John Bolton, who was his national security advisor in his last term, wrote in his book that when Xi Jinping discussed what was going on in Xinjiang, Donald Trump said to him that it was exactly the right thing to do, in his words. That's according to John Bolton.
5: That's in relation to what he was doing with the Uyghurs.
4: That's right. And the mass detention.
5: Very briefly, I just want to mention the issue of Taiwan, Yvonne. What are we expecting? What are the Chinese hoping to get out of this in relation to the US attitude to Taiwan?
4: Well, again, this is another opportunity. If they think they're dealing with a deal maker in Donald Trump, this could be a moment to get him to shift the rhetoric on Taiwan from does not support Taiwanese independence to opposes. And that sounds like a small thing, but that would be a huge shift in American policy towards Taiwan. And it would look like the US was doing a deal with China over the head of the Taiwanese people and government. And that would be a big issue, not just for Taiwan, but for the region as well.
5: Okay, we're going to have to leave it there. We'll be watching closely what comes out of those talks, of course. But for now, Yvonne Murray, RTE's Global Security Reporter, many thanks.
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6: Now time to go over to Met Aaron for the latest forecast with Liz Walsh.
11: Thanks, Colm, and good evening. Well, it's going to turn a bit more mixed now through the rest of this weekend into the coming weekend, and a bit more on the unsettled side through the next couple of days, continuing fairly cool as well for mid-May. Sunny spells for most this evening, though, although scattered showers are going to continue in parts of Ulster. Tonight is going to start out mainly dry with clear spells, but then scattered showers in Ulster are going to extend southwards overnight, some of them possibly turning heavy in northern areas. Lows of 4 to 8 degrees in moderate to fresh westerly winds, strength along Atlantic coasts. And tomorrow will be a somewhat unseasonably breezy or windy day with a mix of sunny spells and blustery showers, some of which

0: will be heavy. Highest temperatures 10 to 14 degrees with moderate to fresh and gusty northwesterly winds, strong near coasts. And the outlook for Thursday, a mostly cloudy and damp or wet start with outbreaks of rain and drizzle spreading from the northwest, breaking up into sunny spells and showers later, some of those heavy with highs of 9 to 13 degrees. That's the forecast for now. Have a great evening.
1: Now, and just quick update from the wires. The Housing, Communities and Local Government Minister, Miada Fanbule, has resigned, telling Sir Keir Starmer to do the right thing for the country and the party and set a timetable for an orderly transition.
2: So that is five gone.
1: Seems
2: now.
1: To be, yeah. Yeah, you're keeping a better count than I am.
2: That's it. That's it for today. We'll be watching that as the evening goes on. But for now, thanks for listening. You can catch up on anything you might have missed on the show today on the RTE Radio app. Today's programme was produced by Annette Egan. Research was by Andrew Fleming. The broadcast coordinator was Stephen Higgins and Mark McGrath was on sound. 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
5: Thanks, Katie. Coming up on the show today, Donie Smith is in studio to talk through what is happening in Roscommon football. Keith Tracy will join us on the Champions League playoffs and Alan Mabry on a very interesting end to the Scottish Premiership this year. But first, we pause for the news in Angeles.
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0: Good evening. At 6 o'clock, I'm Donal Ryan. Ambulance crews have been on the picket line since this morning as part of a 24-hour strike by members of SIP2 and Unite in the National Ambulance Service. The HSE said this evening that there are indications that the additional pressure on services is having a significant impact with longer than usual ambulance response times. However, the striking workers insist they are responding to life-threatening emergencies. Our Work and Technology correspondent Brian O'Donovan reports.
1: Striking ambulance workers say that while their qualifications and workloads have increased in recent years, their pay has not, and they're calling on the HSE to implement the recommendations of a 2020 report on salary scales. The HSE says, however, that a previous set of proposals aimed at resolving this dispute would have resulted in pay increases, but that these were rejected by union members. Since 8 o'clock this morning, members of SIP2 and Unite in the National Ambulance Service have been taking to the picket line.

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4: And welcome to Inside Sport. I'm Marie Crowe. Spurs are just about clinging to Premier League survival after last night's results. Keith Tracy will join us to discuss. We look at an incredible season of the Scottish Premiership with Alan Mabry and Donny Smith on the success of Roscommon football. We want to hear from you. WhatsApp us on 087 032 32 32. Text us on 51551. Or you can also email us at insidesport@rte.ie. Yes, you're very welcome along. We have a busy programme to bring you. Keith Tracy is with me in studio. So is Donny Smith. So we'll be getting stuck in to all of our topics in just a bit. But Michael Corcoran has joined us in studio as well. Michael, you bring us all the day's sports news. Let's start with the football because there's a lot happening.
5: Yeah, there is, Marie. The Republic of Ireland, as we know, are in Spain at the moment. Warm weather training camp there for people not involved in the the knockout games towards the end of the season with their various clubs and that. They're playing Grenada in a game at the weekend. They had a training match this afternoon, 2-0. A big win. A good score for them there. A Real Murcia B. So a good victory there from an Ireland point of view. Milenic Ali putting Ireland ahead after 18 minutes. Adam Ida with the second goal after coming off the bench. There were 17 players used today, so it was good to see people getting some game minutes into their legs there. So obviously the game then is at the weekend. In terms of other news, disappointing news from an Arsenal point of view. Ben White ruled out for the rest of the season because of injury. A significant setback there from his point of view, and indeed Arsenal's bid for the Premier League and Champions League double. He left the London Stadium with a brace on his knee after that outstanding win against West Ham last Sunday, big old nil. It was a fully deserved victory there for Arsenal, I have to say, in that one. So that's the end of Ben White.
4: Keith Tracy is a big Arsenal fan.
5: He is, of course, that's what I'm saying.
4: On the edge of his seat all the time, pretty much.
6: You have to be ready to defend yourself when he walks into the room, you know, but he's been nice about Arsenal, so I'll lean back, I'll come away from the mic.
5: I say that as a committed Leeds fan, so I mean, that was the Arsenal victory there. In somewhat slightly surprising news, but then maybe we shouldn't be surprised. Jose Mourinho, I understand, is in final negotiations to become Real Madrid's next head coach. Now, you might think, has he not been there before? Well, he was 13 years ago after his first spell at the Bernabeu. So that is something to keep an eye on. There might be a development that maybe even this evening.
4: Yeah, that
5: bit of a strange one.
4: Big time.
5: Never burn your bridges, I think. Is
4: yeah,
5: it?
4: Well, he seems to get jobs all the time anyway. And yeah. He burns places down as he goes out, but it doesn't seem to preclude him from getting opportunities. Keith, do you think it'll work?
6: The Mourinho one?
4: Yeah.
6: I think he could easily have a short-term impact, but I would agree with you, Marie. I think eventually he will leave the place in ruins. He might go in there and win La Liga and wrestle it back off of Barcelona, but ultimately, I think anything beyond 12 months, 24 months, he just seems to be a ticking time bomb for me. But as not a Real Madrid fan, I'd be delighted to sit back and watch it unfold. But if it was my club, I'd be a little bit worried, to be honest.
4: Yeah, there's so much drama there.
6: Especially
4: all the time.
6: With the Benfica and Vinicius Jr.
4: Yeah,
6: racist incident as well in the Champions League.
4: Maybe as well, because there's so many big name players and big egos, they need a big manager to try and manage it.
6: Yeah, like, I don't think you need an extremely gifted tactician. I would assume, I would give Xavi Alonso that title of a really gifted tactician. He didn't get the dressing room on side. Now, I do think to a certain point, you look at Carlo Ancelotti, I don't think he was tactically over the top. He just motivated the lads and got them to work to a certain standard.
4: It was like he threw in the ball and said, off with you now and play.
6: Defend in a very loose way, and when you get the ball, yous are at Real Madrid, go and prove why you're at Real Madrid, and all the top players like to be let off the leash. But yeah, I think they need somebody to get a hold of the egos rather than a tactician, and Mourinho will definitely do that.
4: Look, as you said there, Xabi Alonso wasn't able to do that. He's now been linked with the Chelsea job. You have players who are not of the talent and ability of Real Madrid but seem to have pretty big egos in Chelsea as well. Will he be able to get that under control?
6: I'm not sure. Who could? When players have, 8-9 year deals in their back pockets, and it just takes the hunger away, and it takes any sort of whip that the manager might have or any sort of authority that he has. It's just taken

0: way, because the players will think in the back of their heads, you can discipline me all you want, but I'll outlast you with this club and I'll have the last laugh. And I just don't like it at all. And I'd be surprised if Xabi Alonso fancied it. I'm reading the same reports as everybody else that it's, you know, they are having a chat and it seems to be aligning. But I think those Chelsea hierarchy want somebody that they can dictate to. And I'd be surprised if that is Xabi Alonso. He seems like a really modern coach that wants to coach everybody, not just the first team. So I'd be surprised. But given how it went at Real Madrid, he's probably itching to get back in. And Chelsea is an elite club within the Premier League, and they do have a very high ceiling. But I can't see Pep Guardiola or Luis Enrique or Carlo Ancelotti or anybody of an ilk that's been around, been there and done it, wanting that Chelsea job. Because as I say, I think the hierarchy wants somebody that they can dictate to.
1: Okay, it's going to be interesting, especially with the World Cup and the managerial merry-go-round that tends to go hand in hand with that. Michael, you have other news for as well, and it's not great news on a rugby front.
2: No, the former Georgia captain Merab Sharibekadze has been banned for 11 years for his part in a secret scheme which helped national team members cheat anti-doping tests. He led them to a famous win over Wales in Cardiff in 2022, and along with several other high-profile players, he was involved in Rugby World Cup 2023, admitted providing clean urine to teammates for when they provided samples. And that's obviously what's come to light now. He's been banned from the sport for 11 years. The team doctor received a 9-year ban, so it has huge implications there in terms of the credibility of Georgia and what they were trying to do in terms of bypassing doping regulations there.
1: Yeah, a lot of reputational damage.
2: Just in terms of Connacht, the appointment of Gerard Mullen, their new backs coach, for next season. He's from County Kildare. He joins Connacht from Harlequins. He spent the last 6 years there involved in their coaching setup. And finally, and importantly, the Board of Munster Rugby have confirmed they've taken the decision to commission an independent governance and organisational review. The purpose of the review, as if we need it to be explained to us, is to assess the governance, leadership, culture and communication structures and to provide recommendations back to the board. The review will be conducted by the governance company, an independent consultancy specialising in corporate governance.
1: And how wide-ranging is it expected to be, Michael? Is it expected to take in the last
2: everything,
1: few months? Everything.
2: I would say... I would think, firstly, it's independent. Secondly, there'll be an independent chairperson there. And thirdly, they'll have to take a helicopter view and a big umbrella view of literally everything, Munster Rugby, from the very top to the very bottom, basically, because this, you know, what's happened in the recent past has been completely unacceptable. And it's something that I won't say needs to be rooted. I'm not saying rooted out, but it's something that needs to be examined. Who knew what, when, where, how, why, who made all the decisions, and in terms of putting a proper structure in place for Munster to go forward. But that's going to take time. The review mightn't take time, but building Munster back to where they need to be will take time. And I think people need to be patient as well.
1: It sounds like the club needs a bit of a reset, Michael.
2: I 100% think it does, yeah. And there's a lot of, I said it, I don't know, was it to you or to Jackie a couple of weeks ago, there are a lot of spinning plates going on at the time around appointments or otherwise and who knew what and everything like that. And then this governance company, I haven't heard of them, but they need to come in and take charge of everything right from the top to the bottom and come up with a plan for going forward, because everybody needs to be singing on off the same hymn sheet, and that hasn't happened for a long period of time at Munster Rugby.
1: Okay, big job ahead for Munster Rugby. We're turning our attention to golf. Michael, thank you so much for coming in. Rory McIlroy has stated that he became aware of signs pointing to potential problems for LIV Golf weeks before Saudi Arabia's public investment fund PIF officially announced it would pull its financial backing from the tour. This is what he had to say to reporters earlier today at Arnhem Inc., where he's going to be
3: bidding. I'm glad I was wrong, Bob. I can admit when I was wrong, and that was one that I did get wrong. I think this was always a possibility to happen. I think everyone knows, like with everything that's happening in the Middle East, that had a lot to do. But whenever you have funding tied so much to the geopolitical landscape in the world, you know, that's a tricky road to navigate. So their priority shifted, and that leaves live in a pretty precarious spot. But again, that was always, it was always a possibility. So I feel like a lot of us in this room, including me, we almost knew before the players did that this was going to happen. Like, I was hearing about this back in March, April time. And I have, like, I have friends over there, like one of my best friends, Ricky, caddies for Tom McKibben, who's over there. So like, I would talk to him all the time about what's going on. And I was saying to Ricky, even before Mexico, like, I'm here, have you guys heard any of this stuff? And he's like, no, everything seems okay over here. And then it just feels like the rug was pulled from under their feet, and everyone was sort of blindsided by it. So

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4: This is that the spores have shown all season are still there. There was a lovely goal from Matthias Tell. It was a lovely forced touch on the edge of the 18-yard box and he finds the top corner with a lovely curling effort. But after that, they seem to allow the game to drift. And look, there's always an opposition involved in this. You know, it wasn't just Spurs deciding we'll sit back and

0: but they turned up last night against a Spurs team that have everything to play for, and they showed an awful lot of fight. Ethan Ampadu got kicked in the head for the penalty. If you're not really interested, you don't go in there and you don't get kicked in the head for the penalty. So they put bodies on the line, they fought tooth and nail. Leeds could have easily won the game, but they'd be happy enough for a draw, and I think ultimately Spurs will be as well, because as I say, could have easily lost last night.
1: What was Tell thinking when he did that bicycle kick in the box?
0: I think he genuinely doesn't see him. When the ball is up in the air, I think he has a look and thinks, I'll overhead kick this and everything's okay. And then Ampadu just thinks, I can see a moment to stick my head in there. And even as Nathan Tell is doing the overhead kick, you're probably thinking, he'll pull out, he won't stick his head in there. And to be fair to Ampadu, he's really brave, but I don't think you'd find many centre-halves doing stuff like that. It's a real striker's thing to do in the box, a naive thing. But he went from hero to zero in the flick of an eye. But a really good goal from Tell. And Spurs need somebody. They've got an awful lot of injuries. They need somebody to stick their head above the parapet and do a little bit, with Xavi Simons being injured as well. Maybe it will be Matthias Tell. But honestly, I do think Spurs will be okay. But again, it's because of how poor West Ham are rather than Spurs being brilliant.
1: And what about the run-ins? So Spurs have Chelsea, Everton, West Ham have Newcastle and Leeds.
0: Yeah, Spurs have a really, really tough run-in. Obviously, the Chelsea game is going to be absolutely massive. I see them doing enough by hook or by crook. You know, West Ham will also be thinking if they can get a win and a draw, maybe that'll be enough for them. I really don't know, Maria. Could go either way. Again, I would be leaning towards Spurs, but not because I think they're a brilliant footballing team or they can defend properly. Just it just seems to be clicking in their direction rather than West Ham's. And that goal that wasn't given against Arsenal, the Callum Wilson going late on, and I know there's a lot of debate about David Raya being fouled for the goal and so on and so forth. It just feels like it's clicked into Arsenal's league, it's clicked against West Ham, and it's clicked a little bit for Spurs. So on that basis, I would expect Spurs to stay up.
1: Tony Smith, a former Roscommon footballer, is with us as well. Are you a soccer fan?
2: Massive soccer fan I am. I'm a long-suffering United fan, unfortunately. The last few years have been really, really difficult, but I have a bit of pep in my step now after the last few months. Kind of happy with the way things are going, but I'm kind of sitting on the fence in terms of, do we keep Carrick or do we go and spend big bucks on a new manager? It's kind of one of those things. I've kind of had the PTSD from the Solskjaer era, so I'm really, really not sure. I think maybe see how the last couple of games go, but at the minute, finishing third, I would have absolutely taken that at the start of the season.
1: So when the World Cup rolls around in just a few weeks' time, will you be on the couch watching it all?
2: If my wife's not listening, absolutely. Yeah, 100%. Yeah, I'll be watching every game. Yeah, I think, really looking forward to it now. I think it's such a pity that we're not there. You know, like that night against Czechia, like it would have been unbelievable if we were there. Just even the fanfare.

0: at time. And, you know, I was watching the game last night, and a lot of people are saying they watch the championship because of the helter-skelter nature of it, you know, end-to-end stuff, not maybe quite as tactical as the Premier League. The playoffs is not something you watch if you want to watch open, expansive football. It's a really tetchy game. Nerves are, you know, jangling. It's very, very unique. I've never been a part of a playoff. I've gone up automatically and been relegated, but never got involved in the playoffs. But I've obviously been close to players that have, and it's very easy to free up. And the one stat I can't get my head around, Marie, is that Millwall finished 10 points ahead of Hull this season, yet they get beat in the playoffs by them. And I know Hull are there on merit, the playoffs are the playoffs, but Millwall will be thinking, we're 10 points better off than these, and yet they're going to Wembley and we're not.
1: And it's just missed out on automatic promotion on the final day as well. Like,
0: it's double sucker punch, isn't it? Like, if you're in the playoffs and you feel like that's, you know, your lot to be there, that's one thing, but flirting with automatic promotion and then coming in there, it will hurt. But there's a player that plays for Hull called Bellumi last night. He was on the bench and the manager looked and thought, look, I need you to come on at the drop of a hat. He wasn't quite ready. The manager was shaking his head. He wasn't happy. You could see the face getting redder and redder. But Bellumi comes up with a beautiful goal and an assist for the second goal. And the manager was asked after the game, have you forgiven him now for being a little bit late getting to the pitch? And he basically said, yes, I have. But he's a lucky, lucky boy. The manager wouldn't have let that go.
1: You'd have taken him right back off again, I'd say.
0: One of those pet peeves, and as a player I would have done it where I wouldn't have my shin guards on and thought, you know, I'll get a heads up.
1: The kit man's getting stuck in the boots.
0: The kit man probably had me jersey for me, you know, maybe there's a little bit of sulking in me, but yeah, he come on and he played really well, Bellumi, and he's avoided his manager's wrath. But yeah, I don't know, all in all, Marie, I really do fancy Southampton to go up. I know they're playing tonight against Middlesbrough. It'll be a really tough game, but given the Irish lads involved, I'm hoping that Southampton have enough in there.
1: Yeah, it's a 0-0 on aggregate, exactly the same as Hull and Millwall, and that ended up in a more open game. These two teams, though, are very evenly matched. Are you expecting to be a little bit more expansive? Like, will we get any bit of excitement?
0: We could. Look, it could catch fire. There's always a chance of that, but I would be expecting another cagey affair, given what's at stake. There's a lot of Irish players in both teams. Obviously, Manning, Azaz, Alan Brown. There's Alex Gilbert as well in there. And this one is, there's been a bit of fire through on this one, a bit of fuel thrown on the fire, I should say. This is Spygate 2.0, one of the Southampton backroom staff apparently hiding in a bush having a look at the Middlesbrough training sessions, which to me is off the wall stuff. You know, you get the team lineup about an hour before kickoff. You can generally put a shape on this. And this is not the first game of the season, by the way. This is the playoffs after a long, hard season. So Southampton would have had a really good look at Middlesbrough, played them at least two times already and vice versa. So what you think you might get out of sitting in a bush and having a look at them training is absolutely beyond me, but it does throw a little bit more of a narrative into the game. So as I say, I hope Southampton do it. Toss of a coin, as is probably most playoffs in the Championship.
1: Donny, it's straight out of the GAA playbook, isn't it? A bit of spying up a tree.
2: Yeah, it was 2014, Jim McGuinness for the All-Ireland final. It wasn't Jim himself, but there was somebody down there, a contact down there, but I think they might have lost that final, so maybe if they'd won, maybe every team would have been spying, but no, I think the fact that it lost, nobody's doing any more spying anymore.
1: Yeah, it's out the window. Right, we're going to take a very quick break, but do stay with us, though, because we will be talking about the exciting end to the Scottish Premiership with Alan Mabry after these.
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5: With the latest RTE traffic and travel news, I'm Neil O'Shurathon. In Dublin, the N81 outbound is heavily congested from the Glenview roundabout to the Green Hills Road junction. And Patrick Street northbound is busy from the Kevin Street junction to Christchurch. In Louth, there's a vehicle on fire on the M1 northbound. That's at junction 16, Dundalk South. In Cork, the North Ring Road westbound is backed up between Tinker's Cross and the Ballyhooly Road junction. In Limerick, Ballysimon Road outbound has queues from the Gary Glass roundabout to the M7. And in Galway, Ballyban Road southbound is congested from the Walter Macken Road junction to the Skerrett roundabout. That's the latest RTE traffic and travel news for now.
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0: the pitch, but on the sideline is another team. One that's passed on what they learned yesterday to shape those on the pitch today. That's what the game is built on. Because playing it forward isn't just about lifting cups, but lifting a team. And behind every county are those who lift us all. AIB, proud sponsor of the GAA All-Ireland Senior Football Championship. AIB, for the life you're after.
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5: Now, you're very welcome back. So Hearts have led the Scottish Premiership since October and remain 1 point ahead of Celtic with 2 games to go. It is very exciting. Lots of people interested in it. And I'm delighted to say that former Hearts player Alan Mabry joins us on the line now to look ahead to how it could potentially go over the next few days. Alan, you're so very welcome. So who do you think is favourites at this stage to win the title?
6: How you doing? Obviously, it's still in Hearts' hands. They play tomorrow night. Both them and Celtic, and I expect both those teams to win. So it's going to come down to a shootout at Celtic Park on Sunday afternoon.
5: And isn't that exactly what football fans want? Although I'm not sure that it would be exactly what Hearts fans would like to be in that situation, just given the fact that they have been out in front for so long.
6: 100%. Listen, they would have taken this at the start of the season. They've disrupted the everything up here in Scottish football. There's a big interest from everywhere now, yourselves down south, and that's what they want. And even when the fixtures came out for the split, Hearts really should have been at home the last game, which has caused a bit of a furore because they go away now to Celtic, but they've got exactly what they want, which is probably a shootout for the title at the weekend.
5: Yeah, so look, what's it like? 66 years since Hearts last won the Scottish title. We know that's such a historic tradition.

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4: This into Celtic's hands is absolutely brilliant. But even looking, Motherwell are right in the mix as well. I know they can't win it, but they can upset the odds as well. And they've got some decent players. But look, I think it's overall it's brilliant for Scottish football. For so long, it's been Celtic, Celtic, Celtic, or Celtic, Celtic, Rangers, Rangers. Now it looks like we have a three-horse race. But one thing I'd love to ask Alan, where exactly has the huge improvement been with Hearts this season? Was it seventh they finished last season? So where has the improvement really? I know Bragg and Shankland have been excellent. Where else have you seen the major improvement?
5: I think there's a couple of key things. Derek McInnes going in there. He's a proper manager. Really organised. He tells you exactly how you're going to play, what's going to happen, and it generally plays out that way. So super organised and a top-class manager. And then obviously the investment from Tony Bloom from Brighton at the start of the year. I think it's £10 million he's put in. I think they've only spent £5 million of it. And they're using the analytics for Braga, for example. He's come from second division in Norway and player of the year. Shankland's been a different player this

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4: And to be leaning on it too much, and many clubs now are using the Jamestown analytics, not all to the similar success levels. So, and Keith, just to go back to Celtic for a moment, and Martin O'Neill, what has he done to get them here?
5: Again, like we spoke about Real Madrid, I think when you go into the Celtic dressing room, 9 times out of 10, what you have on paper is better than what the opposition have on paper. So you don't need to overcomplicate it. Exhibit A for me would be Wilfred Nancy going in there and trying to play out from the back and giving too much water to the flower. And yeah, I think Martin has gone in there, reminded the players how good they are and, you know, how big this Celtic club is and the fan base. And I know the off the field stuff, the fans weren't particularly happy, but I think Martin has just got everybody onto the same page, pushing in the same direction. They're walking to a certain standard now, and like, I think that's 6 wins on the bounce now from Martin O'Neill's Celtic. So I don't think it's anything where I need to get the tactics board out and try and explain, oh, it's X, Y or Z. I think it's just motivation and getting people to get on side and run. I honestly think tacticians are brilliant, and at the top elite level, a tactician can win you the game. But if you have a manager who can motivate players, it really is gold dust. And I think Martin O'Neill is a fine example of that.
4: Yeah, and I think that's particularly important in the modern game as well. Yeah. When you look at the way players seem to be behaving. And Alan, just in terms of then the drama that was around Celtic and the big disconnect between the fans and the board, has that been healed, do you think, in Celtic?
6: It's certainly quieted down because they're winning games. And like Keith said there, you know, just joining things up, keeping it simple, going back to basics, getting a buy-in from players is key. So obviously Martin's got that. Nothing overly complicated, even the game at the weekend. It wasn't a tactical battle. Celtic outworked Rangers, outfought Rangers to win the game. And like you said, they're just on a good run at the moment. So they are the team in form, though. Hearts have, they've only picked up, I think, 2 more points than Hearts since the split. So there's really nothing in it. But Hearts have lost a couple of key players in the last game. We're out for the season now. So I say I'm expecting a shootout on Sunday.
4: And what about tomorrow night, Alan, then? So game's on at 8 o'clock. Hearts hosting Falkirk, Celtic away to Motherland, Rangers and Hibs is on as well, all at 8 o'clock. What will you be like now, sitting in, watching that? Or are you going, or what kind of a supporter are you?
6: No, I'm trying to stay out of this. You know, I mean, I've had that many clubs and nobody likes me, so I just stay out of all of this. But it's listen, I expect Hearts
4: There's two of you in it, by the way. Keith Tracy's here as well. He's had a few.
6: So it's best to stay out of it. But I expect Hearts to be Falkirk only came up last year. They've been amazing. They made the top six, but they probably just run out of steam a little bit in the last couple of weeks. A couple of draws, a couple of defeats. So I'm expecting Hearts to beat them, though Falkirk did beat them in the cup. They knocked them out with that. And then Motherwell, for all the plaudits they've got, and they play some amazing football. A lot of the time they do have possession in their own half. They can hurt you really on the break. But probably Hearts will probably feel disappointed they didn't win that game last week. So I expect, even though Motherwell are very good, very easy on the eye, I expect Celtic to kind of probably just have too much for them. But I say if they don't, and Hearts win and Celtic don't, then the title could be done tomorrow night. But everyone's expecting, I think, just go to the last day and, you know, a shootout, which you know, probably hasn't happened for a long time, even when it was Rangers and Celtic fighting it out.
4: Keith, that would be a great way to win a title, wouldn't it? A shootout on a Saturday.
5: Yeah, it's exactly what you want as a player. You want to be involved in the business end of the season. It really does whet the appetite. Can I ask Alan one more that's on the tip of my tongue? Do you expect Danny Rowell to be in charge of Rangers at the start of next season?
6: I'm not sure. I think there's so much change going on at that club at the moment. He did a good job to kind of get them back in the race, but then they've lost 3 in a row, which has taken them out of it completely. There's a lot of rumours coming that he could go back to Germany. I think so Wolfsburg are after him, which would be an easy out for everyone. And I think the kind of 49ers investment coming in last year, they're maybe expecting a bit more.

0: he's come out and said he they're kind of backing him, but they've a couple of games to go, so I wouldn't expect anything different just now. But it does need some stability, that club.
1: So, Alan, in a word, who is going to win the Scottish Premiership?
0: I hope Hearts, because I think it'll be good for Scottish football. I think it'll be good for everyone up here for the game. I say the interest, even them being up fighting it out for the start of the year. And in some strange way, like, it's both in Hearts and Celtic's hands, because they play each other in the last game. You win your games and you win the league. But I just think Celtic are on a roll at the moment and might just nick it at Celtic Park.
1: Keith?
2: Celtic.
1: Right. Alan Mabry, thank you so much for that. It's fascinating. It's exciting. It's compelling. It's exactly what you want from football, and we will be across it throughout the week as well. Time for a very quick break. But do stay with us, though, because we will be talking to Donny Smith about what's behind the Roscommon surge.
3: You parked perfectly first try. One smooth, flawless movement. And now you're sitting there for a second, just enjoying the moment, like you won something. That's human. At Onpost Insurance,

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4: To Roscommon and their fantastic display at the weekend in the Connacht final, but also what's happening at underage and the brilliant brand of football that they're playing that is yielding them success. You're so very welcome, or you're so very good for staying with us, Donny. But just first of all, the weekend of winning the Connacht title in the Hyde, as a supporter, as a former player whose brother was out on the pitch, what was that like?
5: Oh, it was surreal. It was absolutely surreal. I think the big thing for us as Roscommon people was winning a provincial title in the Hyde. I think it's been 25 years since we actually managed to lift a trophy in Hyde Park. So that was the special thing. And obviously with 5 or 6 minutes to go, being down by so many points, it didn't look great, but the lads just found a way and they kept going at it. I think that's kind of been the hallmark of the team throughout the season in the league and championship, like when things haven't gone well. Like, you even remember 2 weeks ago to McHale Park with Mayo, like they were down by 7 or 8 points and then didn't panic, and it was the exact same thing on Sunday. So I think that was the most pleasing aspect for me as a supporter. And then when you hear the hooter go, you just see like a pitch invasion, like we do, the mother of all pitch invasions in the Hyde. It was just absolutely great to see primrose and blue everywhere.
4: Yeah, people really like Roscommon. Why do you think that is? Like, you know, the way you'd be anti certain counties. Very few people are anti Roscommon.
5: I think it's probably because we're the plucky underdog.
4: Yeah.
5: Everybody likes an underdog story. And
4: people like Clare people as well now, I should say, and we wear the same colours, so maybe that's why.
5: Yeah, of course. That must be it. I would say it's because we're probably, being realistic, we're probably in the shadow of Galway Mayo every year. And if we do manage to get over Galway Mayo, it is seen as a bit of an underdog story. Now, I would probably argue the point now after this year, while maybe next year we go into a provincial championship, we still won't be favourites, but we'll be a lot closer than, say, maybe we were this year. So I think that lends itself to that. But like, people only like Roscommon because maybe there isn't enough success. Like, people didn't like the Dubs for so many years because they were too successful. So look, I think it'd be nicer for more people to dislike Roscommon because that means we're doing something right.
4: Yeah, I think it's when you're a threat, when you become a threat, then all of a sudden there isn't as much popularity around.
5: It's like Keith's gone now, but it's like Arsenal, really. I didn't mind Arsenal five years ago, now I'm not too sure.
4: Absolutely. Yeah, it's funny actually listening to fans of Liverpool and Manchester United not wanting them to win. I don't really get it. I wouldn't mind them having won. So scoring 3-21, and it is a theme now with Roscommon that they play a magnificent brand of football. It's so entertaining and they just have brilliant score getters. Where does that come from?
5: I think firstly the new rules. I think it's absolutely reinvigorated the team. I think it just lends itself to playing really, really fast. And if you look throughout the whole team, speed would be the one word that you'd say about the whole team. Like, there's speed everywhere on the pitch, and if you can get yourself into a one-on-one situation, you can take your man on. And then if you take your man on and beat him, then it's open country. You can get loads and loads of goal chances. Like, we scored plenty of goals throughout the league and championship, but we could have scored so many more. I think that's the big thing, that we're getting these chances and we're being clinical. And from, say, maybe last year with the old rules, or even last year just getting used to the new rules, or even a couple of years ago with the old rules, is a very, very difficult thing to do, because when you used to beat a man, you're probably facing up to somebody else. But now nobody can afford really to play with a plus one or an extra sweeper because there's too much space.
4: The speed, the pace, the athleticism, is that picking a certain type of player? And you know, it's not always the case that you have athletes who can get up and down the pitch and can play football as well.
5: Yeah, that's probably a reason why I'm sitting here with you, Marie, and not maybe on the pitch
4: anymore. They all came along.
5: Yeah, I think so. Yeah, I think you have to have a certain profile of player that suits the new rules. Every team has strengths, every team has weaknesses, but Roscommon's absolute strength is speed. And they have enough of players that maybe

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4: Found that Conor might be number two this year. It was his cousin that was in goal deputising for him while he wasn't there. But like, even against the breeze the last day, the way he was able to get off the short kickouts. Now, I would probably argue and suggest that Galway didn't do enough in terms of squeezing up high with the gale force wind, but Conor got excellent kickouts off, especially when we were going through that period of 10 or 15 minutes when we were under serious pressure, and he's well able to kick a point as well. So he has loads of that in his armoury. Going short is very, very important, especially when you're trying to get some sort of grip back of the game, and then he can put out a few boomers too.
5: So tell me what's happening at underage level then to get that clean sweep with minor and under 20 at Connacht level. Is there a concerted effort, or has there been a concerted effort for a number of years to bring players through, just from a coaching S&C perspective, and just to be able to play the football that they're playing all the way through?
4: Yeah, to be honest with you, I think the origin of this goes back nearly 20 years. I think there was, and maybe it was on the back of the 2006 minors that won the All-Ireland, I think there was a concerted effort that we start putting in development squads in place and players that are in the development squads. Now look, I know a lot of people hate the word development squad and you're putting in players into too serious of a situation or too serious of panels, but that has definitely helped, because if you look at down through the team, you have the couple of older lads and say that in the likes of Jermyn Murth and Enda Smith, they've played together for 10 or 15 years, but the new lads that are coming through like Dara Heenan and Dara Craig, they've played together now for a number of years as well, and that gelling together, now it doesn't guarantee success because that's been happening for the last 10 or 15 years, but that familiarity and that trust that you have in a teammate and knowing their strengths and weaknesses so cellular, I suppose, is absolutely massive. And look, next year we mightn't win any provincial title, but that doesn't matter. It's the fact that they're still doing this year on year. And even we went through a period of maybe 5 or 6 years where we weren't probably producing or competing at senior level provincially, we were still nicking a couple of minor and a couple of under 20 championships. And I think that's massive, because that's

0: But you wouldn't be able to put them on social media or anything. But it's great. Like, I think it's absolutely brilliant. I think we actually are on the crest of a wave the last couple of weeks. Obviously, we had the minors going back to back on Friday night. Obviously, Sunday with the seniors tomorrow. We've the under 20s. Mm-hmm. I'm lucky enough to be involved with the backroom team.
1: Are you? The under 20 semi final against Kerry.
0: Kerry, Kean, my brother, is the manager. So, yeah, it's been a mad few weeks in the Smith household.
1: Oh, my gosh. That's really busy. Wow. So, you've been putting in the hours as well then?
0: I wouldn't say I'd be putting in massive hours. It's more so to do maybe in the background, maybe one-on-one with players, kind of helping Kean one-on-one as well. But there's a lot of spinning wheels going on in terms of making sure that the lads are ready for tomorrow. And we're looking forward to that one as well.
1: Brilliant, and up against Kerry.
0: Yeah.
1: If you can beat them. And then Enda must be absolutely living his best life playing on that team.
0: He is, and we were kind of slagging him there a couple of weeks ago about with the new rules that he doesn't have to go past the halfway line anymore, and it was music to his ears. But no, I think he's, like, obviously he got the All-Star in 2023, but he'd probably admit himself, he probably went through a bit of a dip in the last couple of years, and I think maybe it was just maybe the way we were playing or just the style of player that was playing alongside with him probably didn't suit him. But now I think he has this kind of license that when Roscommon are attacking, he's all locked in, ready to go. And then maybe when the defensive side, which he'd admit himself isn't his favourite thing to do, he can kind of stay up as one of the top three, and he can get, I suppose, his rest, because he's a lot of mileage on the legs. He's into his 30s now, so it's probably nice for him to see that some of the younger Cubs are doing all the hard work for him, and then he gets the ball then and he's happy out.
1: How big is the Tyrone game?
0: It's absolutely massive, and I think it's massive for a couple of reasons. There's a couple of articles that were doing the rounds today. I think Stephen Rochford might have said it today in the Times and Colin Keyes in the Indo. And it was, Roscommon, fair play to them, but can they go outside the province now? And I think Stephen referenced that Roscommon are no surprise now. So this is the expectation.
1: Yeah, Stephen Rochford said if Roscommon beat Tyrone, they'll be all right.

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1: One slip and you're gone.
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6: 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Gary Duffy was on sound. 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
8: And thanks, Marie. Tonight on Arena, Mike Pickering on his new book detailing DJing at the Hacienda, signing the Happy Mondays and creating M People. We'll find out more about Wilde's An Ideal Husband coming to the Gate Theatre, and Rebecca Solnit discusses her new book, The Beginning Comes After the End. Aganish, Toshin Elm, the Prevskelton and Nocta, Le Padio Grifa.
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8: You're very welcome along to Tuesday night's Arena. Tonight we talk to legendary club DJ, producer, A&R man and songwriter Mike Pickering about playing at the Hacienda, working in Factory Records and founding M People. It's on the publication of his new book, Manchester Must Dance. We're also going to be joined by director Mark Atkinson-Borrell and actor Matthew Malone to talk about the upcoming production of Oscar Wilde's An Ideal Husband at the Gate Theatre, and author and activist Rebecca Solnit on her book charting the vast social, political, scientific and cultural change during her life called The Beginning Comes After the End. You can text us on WhatsApp

0: 551 on text, WhatsApp on 0870 32 32 32. You can email arena@rte.ie. First tonight, Mike Pickering is one of the most influential figures in Mancunian music history. He acts as the bridge between the post-punk era of Factory Records and the global explosion of house music. His memoir tracks his journey from a soul-obsessed young man in North Manchester to becoming the guy who signed the Happy Mondays and a multi-platinum selling musician in his own right with his band M People. Mike Pickering, you're welcome to Arena.
1: Oh, thank you. It's nice to be here.
0: Mike, the book is part memoir, but also part love letter to Manchester. So what is it about Manchester, do you think, that creates so many great artists and so many great musical movements?
1: Well, I think, so years ago, Tony Wilson took me to Waterstones in Manchester to hear a book launch talk by Anthony Burgess, the author, who was a Mancunian. And it was one of the questions that was asked him, actually, what's the difference between London and the rest of Britain, especially London? Manchester and the rest of Britain, especially London. And he said, it's because in Manchester, we look out to the world. We look out to America. You know, in my lifetime, America, Europe, Jamaica, you know, for all our influences, and we use our own kind of Mancunian influence with it, and we fuse all that together, if that all makes sense. Whereas in other places, especially London, it's kind of, they're looking, they don't really have outside sources, you know. That was his explanation years ago, and I think there's a hell of a lot of truth in it, to be honest.
0: Is a little bit of it about perhaps that thing as well that you experienced through, you know, working class cities in the UK and places like Dublin as well, where there's a kind of creativity through necessity. It's kind of ingrained.
1: Well, I'm glad you said it. Yeah, I mean, there were awful places to live, you know. We're bottoming out after the, you know, the great industrial powers that these northern cities were, and they were dirty, grimy. There was nothing to do. In fact, every great musical movement has come out of oppression, really, hasn't it? You know, if you look through all, you know, even Acid House came out of oppression, came out of years of Tory government in England suppressing.

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4: And then a school friend at the time, Martin Fry, who went on to be ABC. It was amazing, yeah. It was the first time we realised that all these concerts and bands we've been seeing who we thought were so far away on the stage, you know, so far away from our lives, that is, we could actually do it all ourselves, just like the Buzzcocks did with that gig. They arranged the whole thing and brought out a stunning EP, Spiral Scratch, at the same time. And they did it all themselves. And it was like the light bulb moment, really.
5: You, I'm going to skip on a little bit. I mean, you DJed at the Hacienda in the early days. What was that like?
4: Well, the early days, we had no clue how to run a club. It was only when a few of us went to America, to New York, that we saw how to do it. But, so, for example, it opened 7 nights a week. It was a cavernous place. You know, it was like, the sound was terrible. So it was tough. You know, the first 3 or 4 years, other people, well, they wouldn't have run that club like that, but because it was Factory and New Order, they were such amazing people that they just wanted the place to work because they wanted somewhere to go. So they kept putting money in, you know, quite often money that they didn't really have. They had to do gigs to pay winding up notices. That's whenever there was a winding up notice on those. New Order would play and bail us out, you know. Great people.
5: And what was that like then once it developed some sort of momentum and once it started to change or mutate?
4: Well, it was my Friday night in 19, I started that, I think 87, that really got it kicked off. I mean, to be fair, we'd had the A to Z of great bands playing there up till that period. It was more a multi-arts centre, do you know what I mean? A meeting place for young creative people. We had everyone from Curtis Mayfield to the Eurythmics, to, of course, all the Manchester bands, First Smith's gigs, everything. William Burroughs reading poetry on the stage on a Sunday afternoon. It was pretty incredible. But when my Friday night took over, it took over so quickly. From me starting the night, the new night, it was 3 or 4 weeks and we were already at 1,000 people, you know.
5: And what were you playing at that point?
4: Well, it was more eclectic than after 1988, but there was house was beginning to come in. You know, there was records like J.M. Silk and Colonel Abrahams from Chicago, stuff like that. It was creeping in, and then it had this incessant 4-4 beat. And then in 1987, someone gave me Adonis, No Way Back, and there really was no way back. You know, it kind of coincided with so many events and the stars aligning, and then it was all house music. But we even had a Latin break that Simon Topping from ACI used to come and play for 20, 30 minutes in the middle of the pre-88 nude night. And it would clear the floor completely, but all the young dance troops from Moss Side, the Jazz Defectors, Broken Glass, all those kind of dance troops would make that space their own and everyone got a drink and loved the cabaret kind of thing, you know.
5: When you're at Factory Records, you signed, amongst others, the likes of the Happy Mondays. I mean, it's a no-brainer in hindsight, but what was it like at the time?
4: Well, they were very young and naive, but they were very different. And they were very determined, especially Sean. And you know what? Right from the beginning, they probably were quite ramshackle, boy. It just sounded great to me, you know, right from the start. Because Sean had such a great voice, such a brilliant voice. The songs were there, you know.
5: Lester,
4: they were very different, very different. You know, from anyone else that

0: Happy Mondays, of course, and Stefan, Mike Pickering is with me. Mike, I'm kind of interested...
1: That is some ad-lib, isn't it? Twisting my melons, man. That is really stuck.
0: I'm really interested to know how you took what you saw in them as a live band and as a bunch of lads, and then how it transferred to what we've just heard there. Was there a big leap, or was that an easy process?
1: There was a big leap, actually. It was when...

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0: That is, of course, M People Search for the Hero. Mike Pickering is the M in M People. Mike, I'm really interested in that move from being in A&R and working for a record label to being, you know, to being on stage, to being, you know, part of a band. That's a huge leap. I mean, did you know what you were letting yourself in for at the time?
1: Well, no, I've been in bands before, Quando, Quango and Tico, but nothing like this. And no, I didn't know what I was letting myself in for, because, as you said, it's the M is for Mike's People. And it was just, I said to my manager at the time, I've been doing lots of remixes and stuff. I just said, I want to write songs. I don't know what made me think that. I just thought, that's what I want to do. I don't know if they're any good, but that's what I want to do. And so I demoed a few. And I got a few. I had a few different singers: Paul Johnson, a soul singer from South London; Martin Fry was going to do one; Fergal Sharkey was going to do one. But I went to see a gig of a young soul band called Hot House, supporting Barry White at the Royal Albert Hall, and the singer was Heather Small, and she had terrible stage fright in those days. She did for a lot of her career, and she was just looking at the floor, but the voice, I was like, oh my God, I love that voice. That voice is, you know, so identifiable, so great. And the next day I went to a manager. She was on the same label, Deconstruction, that I'd started with my manager. And said, I want her to sing on two songs that I've got. It was Colour My Life and How Can I Love You More. And as soon as we started recording, me, Heather and Paul, it just felt like a band rather than a solo project, you know. So we quickly changed it to a band and we started playing gigs, because, you know, we'd all been in bands that had played gigs. And when my thing was, I want to take dance music to arenas and, you know, I want to take it to a live scenario, because it wasn't in those days. And with the help of Simon Moran, the promoter, I mean, it was like a rocket going off. You know, it was like, you didn't have time to think. It was amazing. We were doing albums with singles coming off, and as we were touring, and, you know, it just getting bigger and bigger, and over a 10-year period, it was pretty mad, really. So that was my pop star decade.
0: Yeah, just to finish, I mean, you've lived in London for years now, but you still write about Manchester in this book as if you've never left. Can somebody ever truly leave Manchester, or is Manchester in your DNA regardless of

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3: Whether you're learning how to play the piano or giving the whole house a makeover, you want to embrace whatever the future holds. If you're a homeowner over 60, an equity release

of, you know, jokes that you could tell killed in 1895, but maybe don't quite make sense in 2026. But otherwise, the text is pretty much entirely faithful. We're still setting it in its time and place. I think the play can only work that way. But of course, it's a contemporary production. And I think, like, people always tell me off for saying this, but I feel like our job is a little bit to exfoliate these productions sometimes. So to get rid of any of the assumptions that have kind of clung to these plays, like barnacles over over history, which maybe are not actually true to what Wilde was intending anyway. So we've just tried to get back to the truth of the language while giving the production a somewhat contemporary visual spin. So every element in the production comes from the Victorian era. It's just maybe turned up to 11. So you get to see, because, you know, that era was aesthetically so...

0: he was besotted with women in his youth. And I think that sometimes the thinking about Wilde can be a little too binary. And actually, you know, something we've been discussing a lot in this play is which characters have access to freedom and which ones don't. And I think that one of the things that Wilde was interested in a complex, you know, not in a sort of heroic manner, but in a complicated manner, was freedom, was the ability to live one's life truly in some shape or form. And you know, this play basically looks at two couples, the ideal couple of, as per Victorian morality, the ideal political power couple of the day, and another couple, Gorin and Mabel. I don't know if that's a spoiler.
1: Well, we're
2: after courting a century, possibly not.
1: Yeah, no. we're courting early on, but yeah, but the yeah. two of us, we're not ideal in that Victorian sense.
0: Yes.
1: But there is something so contemporary about their conversation, and mm-hmm. if you, well, when hopefully whoever's listening comes sees the two different dynamics on stage, the scenes with the children are very serious and very dramatic, and they're wonderfully, excitingly played. And the scenes with Claire and I, who plays Mabel, Claire O'Leary, those scenes are, they aren't serious, they're electric and kind of surprising, and they are transgressive and they're full of wit. So for me, I mean, it's my job to believe that that type of a pairing is more fun. That's my job in the play.
0: Well, and Wilde tells us one of the final lines, oh, an ideal husband, I wouldn't like that.
1: That sounds like something from the next world.
0: So he was certainly ahead of his time when it came to relationships.
2: Totally. Matthew, talk to me a little bit about the look of the production, because that's always important.
1: Happily. I mean, we are blessed with amazing designers. James Seaver's costumes are out of this world.
0: Yes.
1: Cat Heath's set is out of this world. Sinead McKenna's lights are, you know, like from another planet. Like the way they're all working with that, and what Martha Knight's done with the sound. Like we're in, I mean, can I say pleasure dome on RT? It feel we're in this like theatrical pleasure dome of like it's at moments it's candy flossy, and then at moments it's pure wild and Victorian silhouettes and stuff. And I literally don't know how they are able to make the set and the costumes and the lights and the sound almost like gyrate together and then morph. And it is so integral to the storytelling. It's very integral to the way that Mark directs, for sure. And I've had 2 3-piece suits made for me by this man, Dennis
2: Priorities,
1: Darcy.
2: Priorities.
1: Who is extraordinary.
0: I have a feeling they'll mysteriously disappear at the end of the production.
1: I'm sure not. They just may not fit anyone as well as they fit me. But like the privilege of that as an actor is extraordinary. I could never go out and get a suit made for myself. But I suppose the craftsmanship behind everyone, but as an actor, you really witness the craftsmanship of the costume team, of which there's a large team. It's amazing. Yeah.
2: Mark, you've reincorporated passages that Wilde cut from the published version. Tell me a little bit about that.
0: Yeah, I was lucky enough to stumble upon a manuscript version that's available online in the Harvard Library. Anyone can go and look at it online, and it's kind of amazing. It's one of his early manuscript versions of the play with all of his handwritten notes and scribbles and changes. So you really get a sense of what he was thinking about as he was writing. And as I was reading through it, I noticed there were certain small passages that I can understand why they were cut from the original version, but are extraordinarily contemporary. And we've incorporated a small number of those back in. You know, the play hinges around a great up-and-coming politician, the great moral leader of his time, who has a dark secret about how he came to his power and his wealth. Indeed, he sold a cabinet secret for money, which, when we think of the UK at the moment, feels particularly relevant. But yes, one of these passages talks about this foreign, shady stockbroker who, after his death, left a box.

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13: Author and activist Rebecca Solnit has published 25 books since her 1991 debut secret exhibition, Six California Artists of the Cold War Era. Other well-known titles include Wanderlust, A History of Walking, and Men Explain Things to Me. Her new book, The Beginning Comes After the End, is a sequel to Hope in the Dark from 2004, and in it, she explores a world that has changed dramatically since the year 1960, effectively charting the vast social, political, scientific, and cultural change that has taken place during her own lifespan. And I'm delighted that Rebecca Solnit joins me now. You're welcome to Arena.
14: Lovely to be with you, sort of, kind of, here from San Francisco.
13: Let me start by asking you, you always bring a strong sense of hope and of activism to your books, and we're living in times in which it can be increasingly harder to find that hope. So was one of your intentions with The Beginning Comes After the End to remind us maybe that all is not lost?
14: I mean, that's always part of my agenda, but it's not really a book about the future. And we often think of hope about the future. I think reminding people just how profoundly people with human rights, environmental protection, equality, justice in mind have changed the world is really good equipment for people remembering that we can continue to do it, that we've actually been quite powerful and should not give up now, even though there's a number of bleak things in the world, notably in my country.
13: Because it is one of those things that people feel all too happy saying things are worse than they've ever been, and that's not necessarily the case.
14: And there's ways in which it's worse than it's ever been. We could talk about climate. There's ways in which it's so much better than it used to be. We could talk about feminism. You know, oversimplified stories are one of the many problems.
13: Well, let me start by asking you, you talk in the book about the shift from capitalism's tendency to view nature and to view animals and even view humans as objects and as commodities to a more indigenous or a more animist worldview. Maybe you'd talk to me a little bit about how that's happening.
14: Yeah, I think if you look at capitalism taken to an extreme, everything is a commodity, everything is available to be owned, sold, exploited, including human beings.

0: And so in a sense, even the living become dead objects. If you look at a lot of indigenous worldviews, even mountains and rivers are alive. Everything is alive, which means everything has rights. Everything needs to be treated with respect for its inherent being. And the capitalist version requires really a world of isolated individuals, things not being connected to other things. And the other worldview, which is really coming to us from contemporary science, you see a world of interconnection, of relationality, of symbiosis and mutual aid emerging. And that aligns very well with indigenous worldviews. There's a way in which the newest stories echo the oldest stories, which I find quite exciting.
1: You talk in the book as well about how so many people are so focused on the now in terms of the climate breakdown, and they're maybe ignoring the wider travel of direction.
0: Yeah, I mean, it's a grim time in some ways for climate. We should have done so much more, so much sooner, and still be doing it. But nevertheless, we have done a lot. We've had an absolute revolution in renewable energy, which was utterly inadequate at the beginning of the millennium to provide an alternative to fossil fuel. Now it's incredibly powerful. And the great majority of people want to see climate action, want to see government spend money on it. The only obstacles are political from a minority of people with vested interests in the fossil fuel industry one way or another. And the climate movement has produced

0: and thinks in terms of years and decades and centuries, surrounded by people who often forget last week. And I think the bigger picture tells us something extraordinary. We, meaning progressives, human rights activists, environmental activists, have changed the world profoundly, not only in practical ways, but in the ways we all imagine ourselves, each other, gender, race, colonialism, nature, and our relationship to it. And in that context, you can see what the far right, including the Trump administration, the Putin regime, and other right-wing regimes around the country are doing as backlash. What they're really telling us is you all are very powerful. You change the world profoundly. All these different things are actually connected, and that's the good news if you listen to them very carefully. The bad news that I think everybody can hear quite clearly is we absolutely hate it. We want to change it all back, put women back into subordinate status, reassert white supremacy, Christian supremacy, force people of color into subordinate status. And I don't think we're going back, but I think we have to fight to protect what we've gained. It's also quite radical because a lot of times we've been fighting to move things forward. And that's the usual framework why we even talk about people like me as progressives. Now we're defending a lot of progress that's been made from what maybe we should call the regressives.
1: In the earlier part of the book, one of the most striking images that occurs, and for me, it became one of those head-tilting moments that made me look at everything you were talking about in a slightly different way. It's that of the butterfly and its metamorphosis, and that's where the book's title comes from, that concept. So could you tell me a little bit about how the butterfly is a metaphor for social change?
0: Butterflies are often seen as these sweet, delicate, floating flowers, but they're fierce insects. And they go through this remarkable metamorphosis in the transformation where essentially the caterpillar liquefies itself. It becomes goo. So it's an absolute breakdown. And we always see breakdowns as bad and also as the end of the story. But that breakdown into, you know, butterfly syrup allows the imaginal cells, the cells with instructions for how to become a butterfly, to set to work. And the caterpillar's immune system will often see them as interlopers, as alien, and attack them. But the imaginal cells generally prevail with instructions on how to turn the raw material into something completely different. I think we're in a very gooey stage right now. A lot of things are breaking.

0: certain kind of rationalist, white, Protestant male mindset was the acme of intelligence and consciousness. And that's fallen apart in some lovely and exciting ways. And there's a lot of awareness, you know, I'm in California, a lot of awareness in the United States of a resurgence of indigenous rights, reclaiming land, a kind of decolonization. When you acknowledge, as environmentalists really didn't when I was young, that this hemisphere was inhabited for 10,000 years and more, a whole other story emerges. Human beings have many different ways of existing, many of which were not destructive of nature. And also human beings were never outside nature. We are nature. We cannot survive without nature. It was always everywhere, including inside us as well as all around us. And our job right now is to make peace with nature. And that's not just a practical task around renewables and forest protection and how we do agriculture and what we eat. It's also an imaginative job, a moral job, a spiritual job. How do we understand ourselves in relationship to nature? So that's a huge change that I think's happened over the last few decades.
1: The fact that you're an Irish citizen is something that doesn't tend to pop up very often. What was the attraction for you getting an Irish passport in the 1980s?
0: It really just kind of happened without my full participation. My mother is the granddaughter of Irish refugees fleeing British colonialism, speaking of colonial history, who all came to New York City. Her brother, my wonderful Uncle Dave, was very passionate. They're both very passionate about being Irish Catholics. And when he retired from teaching school in New Mexico, he put together all the paperwork to get citizenship for himself, which made it very easy for my mother to come on board. And at that time, your lovely country let the children of grandchildren of Irish immigrants hop on board. So I was just offered this chance. And of course, I took it. And I find it, you know, a lovely thing to have. I'm sticking around to fight the harm being done in my country. But the idea that I and my big mouth,

0: from our self-images and our attention spans to disinformation and misinformation campaigns. It's really fed a lot of very astroturf white supremacy, misogyny, anti-Semitism, conspiracy theories, destruction of the news industry and everything else. So it's not an either-or story. I often say the answer to either-or questions is yes, we're in a better, worse world than we were. And that's probably always been, in some ways, the story to tell.
1: The book is a beautiful and a lyrical and an inspiring read. Rebecca Solnit, thank you so much for joining us on Arena tonight.
0: My pleasure. Thank you.
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1: That is it for a wide and varied arena tonight. Everything from the Happy Mondays to Oscar Wilde to Indigenous rights. Tomorrow night on the programme, it's pretty much the same, really. We will talk to the stars of Rivals, Victoria Smurfit and Lisa McGrillis, about what is to come in season two. Junior Brother plays live in studio ahead of his new tour. And Belfast author Lucy Caldwell will be discussing her new short story collection, Devotions. That's all on Arena tomorrow night. 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Tonight's show produced by Sinead Egan. Mary Elizabeth Bruton is our broadcast coordinator. The researcher tonight was Ollie Hamilton. James Feeney was on sound. Coming up after the news, it is John Creedon. As usual, I will talk to you tomorrow night from 7 here on Radio 1.
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0: RT News on Radio 1 with Harry Manning. Good evening. Ambulance crews have been on the picket line since this morning as part of a 24-hour strike by members of SIP2 and Unite in the National Ambulance Service. The HSE said this evening that there are indications that the additional pressure on services is having a significant impact, with longer than usual ambulance response times. However, the striking workers say they continue to respond to life-threatening emergencies. Rory Hawkins, who is a SIP2 organiser at the picket line in Tralee, County Kerry, said the action is not all down to pay and that he hopes the government will initiate talks.
1: We haven't heard anything official yet. I'm assuming maybe there's talks going on in the background, but until the government, we feel, step up to the plate, we'll be out here as long as we have to be. We don't really want to be here, of course.

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11: Here he comes, running up the stairs, out of breath, but ready to rock, I tell you. Hello again, friends and neighbours. Welcome aboard. Not unlike Arena there earlier on, we've got a wide variety of tunes for you tonight. There's folk and blues and jazz and hip-hop and country music in there as well, from people like Siri Yaroz and Zach Bryan. And we've got two from Roger Miller, a couple of old classics in there tonight.

Boom, there they go. Look Away, Big Country, and before that, The Cure with In Between Days. 13 minutes past 8 o'clock. Hope the world is treating you well, or as good as possible anyway, and that you're getting some decent weather. The forecast, if I remember, at the weekend was that today would be a poor day, but worked out fine down this end of the country anyway. Is it the Scaravon, they call it? Some people, I think, call it the Scaravogue, that when you get into the month of May and you have lovely, bright, sunshiny weather, but every now and then, there's not only an hour in the month, there's not really in May, but you know what I mean, but there's still a bit of an hour in the breeze, and sometimes you get that sharpish

had that last week, was strolling around Kinsale for 15 minutes, I'd say. But like that, a beautiful day, but sharpish breeze around. But beautiful otherwise, plenty of blue skies and sunshine in this part of the world, and I hope that's how it was for you as well today. If not, well, your day will come, I can assure you. And tonight, I'll have lots of musical sunshine for you. I have all kinds of things, as I was saying tonight, there's just a wide variety there as well tonight. Go to Iceland as well a little bit later on, and we have the Cardigans and Parquet Courts and an awful lot more. Right now, though, I want to give you a couple of songs penned by Ian Dury, and the first of these comes from a tribute album to Ian Dury that really featured some of the finest. Robbie Williams was on it. Paul McCartney was in there as well. Sinead O'Connor. Shane McGowan was there. Billy Bragg was on the album. Reckless Eric, Be the Hokey. Reckless Eric would have been a stablemate, so to speak, of Ian Dury way back in the pioneers of punk days when they both recorded on the Stiff record label. But anyway, we'll have two anyway, penned by Ian Dury. The first, though, is performed by Madness. This is their take on Ian Dury's song about his dad, My Old Man. He was a bus driver, was he?

guilty, cop a stroke. You only did it for a joke. If you're dozy, here's a tactic. Tell them all, they're too didactic. If you're fed up, here's a wrinkle. Let your piano forte tinkle. If you're wobbling, here's a trick. Happy go toilet, click, click, click.

Anya Beauty. Ian Dury and the Blockheads there with Kakaboom. And before that, another Ian Dury song but performed by Madness. That was My Old Man. 23 minutes past 8 o'clock. You're listening to RTE Radio 1 from Ireland. And wherever you are, I hope you're doing well. Tis all go here, as always, with music from 8 o'clock until 10. And the contact details remain the same. From anywhere within the Republic of Ireland, you can text 51551 if you wish. 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This is a hassle-free, clutter-free 2 hours, the best I can. So 51551 is the text number, though. From the Wee North, you can text the word studio, followed by your message, and send it to 84988, 84988. And on WhatsApp, you can fire off a message there as well, 0870-323232, 0870-323232. You could sing it. Some of us try. I've got some Nislopi for you a little bit later on. A band I interviewed a long, long time ago. Fell in love with a song they released called JCB. It became huge. This is about 20 years ago or more, and I just heard it and loved it, and but it took off, and it's a great song. It really is a great song about little boys, really. That's what it's about. But I heard them on with Oliver Callan just last week, and it was great to hear it again, so I thought I'd give it a whirl tonight for those of you who maybe didn't hear it on Oliver. Good old Ollie Callan. Sienna Spiro, God, she has a fine voice. To get to her very shortly if I can, because I'm just mad keen to listen to it again. I think she's very good. That's this neo-soul, as they're calling it. In effect, it's 70s soul. That's what it is. Some people call it R&B these days, but it ain't the R&B that I know, which would be kind of leaning more towards blues. Rhythm and, like, it was your rhythm and blues, that kind of music. But R&B since went on to mean something kind of else. But they're gone back to a very sweet 70s sound again, and they're calling it Neo Soul. To my ear, it's just soul, being performed by youngsters, but doing it brilliantly. Sienna Spiro, going to pair her a little bit later on with Joy Crooks, with whom you're probably familiar. Now, though, I want to give you an album that always reminds me. It's a beautiful album. It's really summertime in Ireland from the Waterboys. This is from Room to Roam. That was the album, and a song called A Man Is in Love.

0: Don't try this at home, folks. Yeah, I know. It's lovely. JCB, Nisloppy there. English lads with the Irish connection, of course. The reference there to Christy Moore. Don't forget your shovel. Yeah, lovely. And before that, we heard Don't Believe What They Say. And that came from Vashti Bunyan. It's 22:09. We'll take a break now. We'll be right back in just a moment. Don't go too far. You've just enough time to run out, make yourself a cup of tea and a lightly buttered Marietta, and be right back on the couch again in 3 minutes.
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Love that. They're the new kids on the block. Love that stuff. There's none of that over-embellishment. I would consider it over-embellishment that we got from a lot of the R&B singers maybe 10 years ago, whereas now they're gone back to what I would call singing, just singing it without the overdoing of the flared nostrils and the breaking and all the rest of it. So less effects, really, and just powerful singing, powerful singers. Well done, Sienna Spiro with Material Lover. That's on the RT Radio 1 Recommends list. And there's Joy Crooks. I expect that was some time back. Joy Crooks with a song called, as you probably guessed, When You Were Mine. Okay, I'll have a look at some of the messages now in a moment, Tito. By the way, Talos on the way a little bit later on with Olafur Arnalds. We also have Zach Bryan and Sarah Yarosh in there as well. The Cardigans, Parquet Courts, Limoncello provide our album of the week all this week, so we'll be dipping into that as well. It's all good. It's all here on RTE Radio 1. Going to give you a couple of songs now, starting with the Moody Blues.

Smoke on the Water. Yeah, that goes back a bit. Some classic rock there. That was the sound of Deep Purple. And before that, it was the Moody Blues, who came out of Birmingham in the late 1960s. Denny Lane and his mates. And they just made great rock and roll. That was it. And then, of course, it was the turn of Deep Purple. So it was Moody Blues, but Go Now. That really had a kind of a 60s, late 60s feel about it. And Deep Purple with the classic Smoke on the Water. They really, I suppose, would have been founders of heavy metal, kind of. They were about progressive rock, I think it was called, initially. And but really, they were a driving metal band, rock band, for the most part. Some great people in that band. They were actually rated as the loudest band in the world ever by the Guinness Book of Records back in the 1970s. Yeah, don't try that kind of stuff at home either, but that's it. Great band, great people over the years. I was looking at some of the lineups over the years, and there were some great people. And the Richie Blackmore, of course. And who else? Oh, Ian Gillan, of course. And Ian Place and all of those. So anyway, happy days. Nick Simper was in there as well, played bass with the band. They were always good to get the crowd, well, to get the young fellas on the floor anyway, shaking their hair and playing the rare guitars. Deep Purple, Smoke on the Water, Moody Blues with Go Now. Messages. Rightio. Míle Buíochas a seo, ó Sean MacNia. He says, John O'Cara, I was just listening to the beginning of your show while driving as you puzzled over a word for a sharp wind. The word you were looking for, I think, is Gheirbheach, as in Gheirbheach Cluiche, common in Ulster Irish anyway. Míle Buíochas a Sean, Amor. Dort Sean MacNia, agus Míle Buíochas as on Tachtruc Shin. Yeah, Scaravach is a word I've heard as well, or Scaravan, I think, might be another variation on the same theme, but that's kind of what it means. And thanks for that. That's on Garavach or on Gheirbheach Cluiche, kind of a burst of cold wind there in the middle of a nice day. Yep. These weather phenomena, Oscailge, don't talk to me because the Irish language, and I'm no expert, trust me, I am no expert, but the Irish language has got a whole range. I remember when I was doing the book on the Balliol the Skull, the school's collection from 1936, Underweather, we did a bit of research into that, and there was just some great knowledge passed down there from word of mouth, and just expressions that people would use in relation to that kind of weather. Or do you see that thing out there? On Madra Guiha was a brilliant one, and it was like a burst of light in a kind of a cloudy and overcast sky. On Madra Guiha, the wind hound or the wind dog. Yep, and there was a lot of science, actually, and it wasn't just the science of learning it in school or learning it from science books, but the science of observation, just watching stuff. I remember, actually, Professor Luke O'Neill telling me the same thing when we did a TV item about holy wells, and why would this well have a reputation for curing skin ailments, and why would this one have a reputation for something else? And it all had to do with the minerals and the combination of minerals in one well over another. And as Luke pointed out to me, you didn't have to be a scientist. If you just observed long enough, you would notice that dead

Running round up and down the streets of your town. We heard a run of three there. We began with the Cardigans, If You Were Less Like Me, followed by a pair from the go-between Streets of Our Town, and just before that, Caroline and I. Looking here at some of the messages that are coming in. Vincent is on there saying, still enjoying the wonderful radio show, great tunes usual, but I have to pull you up. No one ever died from nicotine. It is the most addictive thing in a cigarette. It is all the other things in cigarettes that kill us and our loved ones. Cheers. Keep up the program and not the smokes. Indeed, I was just talking there about Roger Miller earlier on, but I suppose at a certain level, the nicotine did get him in so far as I kept him glued to the fags, and he never quit, and that's eventually what got him. But anyway, thanks for the message anyway, Vincent, and we'll try and keep it all upbeat and positive as we do. We'll resume our jollifications. Who else have I got here now?

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4: Produced too many of them, I think. But you look, that's the way it goes. That's why they call it the kingdom. John, will you send greetings, please, to my wife? I won't get to Jack Savaretti, but I will send greetings to your wife Janet, who's currently at the Mercy Hospital in Cork. Mick in Limerick, sending best wishes and wishing her well, as we all do, and hope she's in flying form again before too very long. And Janet, that good message, that good wish comes in there from your hubby Mick, who is in Limerick this evening. We're going to take a break, back in just a moment.
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Yeah, that's Zach Bryan there. He's flying it at the moment. And a song from him called Something in the Orange. And that's ahead of his Irish visit, playing three major gigs in Ireland, Belfast and two in Cork. Something in the Orange. And before that, some more fine American country music. Runaway is the title of that song, from Sarah Yarosh. She's from Texas. The name is Polish, or her roots are Polish. J-A-R-O-S-Z, or Z, as they say in the States, but in Polish pronounced Yarosh, or something, yeah, Yarosh, I think is the pronunciation. It is 24 minutes to 10 o'clock on RTE Radio 1. Next up, I want to give you a beautiful recording featuring Icelandic and Irish musicians. Really, I think this is a very special coming together of people like Ólafur Arnalds. Ólafur.

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I think that's fantastic. We didn't know we were ready. That is the sound of Olafur Arnalds with Niamh Regan, Ye Vagabonds and Talas. May the Boycus Freshen Le Sean as Corky Car Corkiana O Corkig O Wuchus Cork Be Bert and by heritage, but living in Bla Clea. He says Tana Loganam Gohuntuk, Gohintuk, the place names are wonderful, they are indeed. Talk to me there about Glauningalt in Kerry, and about the incidence of lithium in the water. Didn't see that, but I did see this actually. I have someone else to thank for Clouds in Cuckooland, a piece by Frank McNally on the Scaravines of May in an Irishman's diary, I expect, because I usually would see that during the course of the week, but didn't spot that. But yeah, a lot of information coming in and around that burst of cold air that we get sometimes at this time of year. Loads of people, actually quite a good few people from Kerry there, chiming with that reference about the Scaravine, as Monica was saying earlier on from Kerry. I have it there from Gráinne, also in the Kingdom, saying, John, the Scaravine is a weather phenomenon which occurs between 15th of April and 15th of May. Great music as always. Thanks, not a bother. And similarly, Ed O'Connor in Ate. That's a place now that I know not hugely well, but I know. He says, hi, John, Scaravine na Guach. Isn't that nice, actually? The cuckoo's Scaravine, it's referred to.

0: That's the new one from Limoncello, an Irish duo from Dublin, based in Dublin anyway. And that song is called Tomorrow Nostalgia. It's taken from their brand new album, Album of the Week, here on RT Radio 1. And the album is called Perfect Place. Very quickly before we go, I want to say though to Zach, who's listening in there, he says, ah, what a song. A Man Is In Love. Transport me back 40 years. Loving the tunes tonight. Good. And by the way, did I credit Dave O'Sullivan yesterday? I meant to, for sending me on the ad there for Odlum's Flower, that traditional ad with the catchphrase I was talking about, never varies. A bit like myself. Same old carry on. Anyway, I've got... someone there says to me, let it scroll, baby, let it scroll. All right, we let it roll with Bob Dylan. And that's where we're going to leave it tonight, with a track from Blood on the Tracks. This is Idiot Wind. Funny enough, having been talking about the Scaravine and the Scaravogue and the this and the that and the other all night long, it's Bob to finish.
1: Someone's got it in for me. They're planting stories in the press.
0: Until the next night, good night.

0: It's not you. It's us. We don't dislike the sound of your voice, but we will be chatting a lot less in the future. Now at Vodafone, if there's an issue, you only need to ask once and we'll keep on it till it's sorted. No chasing, no being passed around. So you won't have to call us a second time. We'll call you and keep you updated. Unless, of course, you just fancy a chit-chat. Not every network has an ask once promise. Vodafone. Together we can.
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7: RTÉ News on Radio 1 with Harry Manning. Good evening. The HSE has said today's strike by SIPTU and UNITE members in the National Ambulance Service is having a significant impact on ambulance services, resulting in longer than usual response times. Around 2,000 workers at the National Ambulance Service began a 24-hour strike in a dispute over pay this morning. However, the striking workers say they are continuing to respond to life-threatening emergencies. The HSE said earlier that a contingency plan has been put in place to prioritise patient safety and minimise disruption. In Britain, the Prime Minister Keir Starmer is set to meet one of his biggest party rivals as he seeks to face down the prospect of a challenge to his leadership. Health Secretary Wes Streeting is expected to meet Mr. Starmer tomorrow morning, a day after four junior ministers resigned in a protest over the Prime Minister's leadership. While 100 MPs signed a letter expressing support for Mr. Starmer earlier today, over 80 Labour MPs have called on the Prime Minister to quit. The European Commission has confirmed that Brazilian beef and other products will be banned from the EU from the 3rd of September, unless Brazil complies with EU rules on antibiotic use in animals throughout their lifetime. The Irish Farmers Association has welcomed the move as an important first step. The Food Safety Authority of Ireland has said dozens of chicken products have been recalled due to possible salmonella contamination. The authority is urging consumers to check their freezers for the products and not to eat them. The chicken products being recalled include brands sold in Lidl, Tesco, Supervalu, Dunnes and Aldi, including Manor Farm and Western Brands products. The products have a use-by date of the 12th and 13th of April.
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0: lot, i.e. joining me on the panel this evening is Lorraine Clifford Lee, Fianna Fáil Senator. Joanne Byrne is a Sinn Féin TD. Aidan Farrelly is a Social Democrats TD. And Louise Byrne is political correspondent with the Irish Examiner. And you have the numbers to text right now. First this evening, though, it's still ongoing. The striking National Ambulance Service workers said today they're prepared for the long haul, in their words, as they began their 24-hour strike. That began, as you know, at 8 a.m. this morning. At leaders' questions this afternoon, Sinn Féin leader Mary Lou MacDonald addressed the matter with the Taoiseach.
1: So if everything is so hunky-dory, Taoiseach, why are they on strike? You're trying to suggest that the ambulance workers are wrong. You're trying to suggest that they are imagining the circumstances that they're in. Here's the core dishonesty in your reply. This situation has dragged on for 6 years. And you have demonstrated an absence of good faith, an absence of any respect. You asked the paramedics to step up. You asked them to upskill, to retrain, to take on greater responsibilities. And they've done all of that. And by the way, they were happy to do it because they want the most excellent service that they can provide. But for your part, you promised recognition. You promised staffing. You promised fair pay. And you have not fulfilled that. So you have left them understaffed, overworked and underpaid. That's why they are on the picket line today.
0: That was Uachtaráin Sinn Féin Mary Lou MacDonald. This was a response from the Taoiseach Micheál Martin.
2: The unions recommended what was negotiated to the membership. You've ignored that reality. So that's not festering, that's not delaying, that's not letting things drift. There was a very substantive agreement which would really modernise it even further, which would draw a lot more resources and investment, 3 to 14% increase on top of the 9.5% increase. That's substantial, by any yardstick, in terms of public service pay and increases. But you just ignore all of that. And as far as you're concerned, sorry, I'm simply saying, yeah, and I've said, and what you should agree with me in saying, get back into talks. It's the only way to do this. There has to be discussions. There has to be dialogue. It's the only way we can resolve these any disputes in the public service, or indeed in the private sector for that matter. We have a good industrial relations machinery, and it should be used.
0: And that was a taste of how it went in the Dáil earlier today. We have a HSE statement which was issued this afternoon. They're saying there's been a significant impact as a result of the strike. Additional pressure on services, they say, longer than usual ambulance response times. And it's still ongoing. 51551 in terms of if you've been impacted or what you think of the strike, which could escalate, it could get worse. I don't know where I am on this one. Who's right and who's wrong in it all? Is it the fact that the ambulance workers have been left unrecognised, underpaid and understaffed? Or should they have taken the deal or at least taken mediation? I mean, who's right and who's wrong?
3: Cormac, I would say it's really regrettable that the strike has taken place, and I would encourage the unions to get back into negotiations, because that's the only way that we're going to see a way out of this. SIPTU and Unite are the two unions involved, and they're two very serious, substantial and professional organisations, and they negotiated an agreement alongside the Labour Court and the HSE, and they recommended this pay deal to their members, and it was a 3 to 14% increase on their pay, and that's on top of the 9.25% increase under the public service agreement. Mm-hmm. It was rejected by their members, but they were confident enough in this deal that they negotiated, two very experienced and large unions.
0: Yeah, the opposition saying you left this fester way too long, though. 6 years.
3: I don't agree with that. Like, there's been a significant investment into the National Ambulance Service, and it goes without saying, Cormac, the job that these professionals do is absolutely phenomenal. Yeah. I was in the back of an ambulance last week accompanying somebody to hospital who was very ill, and I saw firsthand the work that they do, and kept everyone calm
0: in a very difficult situation. Do you think they're understaffed?
3: Look, I feel they're represented by two unions who negotiated a good deal.
0: That's not the question I asked you. Do you feel they're understaffed or underpaid?
3: What I would say is that there's a mechanism there to solve this, and we have a system in place to resolve.
0: That's a straight up question, though, in fairness.
3: Look, Cormac, I think

0: it's not going to help any side trying to divide people on this. We need to get people talking. We need a resolution
1: for the good of the ambulance service and for the public. Because you can say quite simply that they were underpaid because there was an agreed increase in payment that was rejected.
0: Yes.
1: So you can say straight away, without looking into the detail at all, yes, as of now they're underpaid. There was a deal to increase their pay.
0: Of course, yeah. There was a deal there, and that's on top of the public service pay agreement that was agreed, substantial increases.
1: So it's easy for the opposition maybe to say that they are underpaid and understaffed, Joanne.
2: It's not the opposition that's saying this, it's the paramedics themselves. And the crux of the issue here is the ambulance service has evolved over recent years from a patient transport service to pre-hospital emergency care. And when I was on the picket lines this morning supporting paramedics in Drogheda, a paramedic told me since he joined the service between 10 and 15

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1: But behind closed doors, what was Eamon Cook capable of?
0: The abuse was gradual.
3: We had no idea of how ruthless he was.
0: The full and disturbing story of serial child abuser Eamon Cook.
1: This series uncovers new victims that have remained silent until now.
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4: Told, and then it was up to the dispatch and the National Ambulance Service to prioritise them calls to ensure that emergencies were dealt with before lower priority calls. So if an example that was given to me, if somebody called for an ingrown toenail and an ambulance was sent to them and there wasn't an ambulance there for an emergency, there wasn't a backup ambulance at every stage in all stations that was on standby to come out. They ensured that patient care was put front and centre of this, despite them having to be on the picket lines. But the key point here is there wasn't one paramedic that I met today that wanted to be on that picket line.
5: No, I know
4: they
5: that.
4: Just want, they want fair conditions.
5: Well, you see,
4: they want fair pay for the work that they've done, for the investment they've put in to upskill and to provide.
5: But it's a high stakes poker game now. It's a high stakes poker game for any sector that decides to go on strike. And no sector, I'm sure, decides willy-nilly to go on strike. I mean, this has been festering for 6 years,
6: six years, they say.
5: But a texter says, government gave in to hauliers, etc., who blocked the roads of the country. Yet our much-needed ambulance service, they have ignored. It says it all, says one listener. Another, the truckers blocked our whole country and got what they looked for. Ambulance staff surely are entitled to what was promised.

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0: The full and disturbing story of serial child abuser Eamon Cook.
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4: So further reforms, these reforms are important because they'll deliver better care for patients in the right place, in some cases avoiding the need to go to hospital, faster response times, more ambulances on the road, better deployment of staff to safely treat more people with the right training and ongoing professional development to support them. So there are more reforms required, is that right?
5: Absolutely. An occupation like this will always be reforming and evolving. That's based on the science that's in front of them. But Holly mentioned it in Leaders' Questions time and time again today with the Taoiseach. When proposals like reducing the workforce in an ambulance from 2 to 1 is on the table, that's a very simple and straightforward thing that the workers want removed. Take it off. Take that precondition away. We're not just talking about pay here. We're talking about issues that strike to the core of how this occupation works.
4: 51551. The Taoiseach said in that Leaders' Questions, this is about further modernising, Louise, the service. So what's, I mean, I'm not talking about that specific element, but what's wrong with everybody looking at modernising the service, making it more efficient and effective?
6: And I mean, we talk about, you know, care in the home, we talk about hospital overcrowding, we talk about trying to make sure that people don't need to go to hospitals. And it's like Joanna said, and Virgin Media had a fantastic show recently. They were showing trainee paramedics and the process that they go through, and they were showing them making house calls and the amount of work that they actually do.
4: And the stress of it as
6: and
4: well.
6: And the stress of it as well, and the mental kind of toll that it was taking on these oftentimes very young people who were training to, you know, help their community and make their community a better place to be. And there was a comment made by one of the protesters earlier, and essentially they were saying it used to be a case of an ambulance was just a place to get you from A to B, to get you from your home to the hospital. Mm-hmm. But now there's been an increase in the amount of medication that an EMT or a paramedic is able to actually give a patient. So that care is changing, but what it seems is not changing is the government response to that care that's been
4: recognition,
6: provided.
4: Lorraine.
7: Yeah, and you know, like I said, I was in an ambulance last week, and I saw firsthand the evolving nature of the paramedics. Like when they arrived, they were able to administer IV antibiotics straight away in a suspected case of sepsis, and that really stabilised the patient and transported them to the hospital then and kept everything calm. So people are upskilling, they're evolving, the service is evolving, but I think it is fair to say that not everybody needs to be brought to the hospital, because if the paramedics can administer, like I said, IV antibiotics, and if things are at a stable position, maybe that's not the correct place to bring them to hospital.
4: But there should be commensurate pay though with that level of obligation and responsibility, because if anything goes wrong in terms of administering that type of treatment and there's a case, that paramedic is on the line.
7: I agree, and that's why there is a process there for the unions to engage, and they were engaging. And I think it was one of your textures that said that this has been ignored for years, and I don't think that's correct. There's been a significant investment into the National Ambulance Service over the past 3 years, and in particular, staffing is up 28% in 3 years. Mm-hmm. So that isn't equal to being ignored.
4: It's nothing to be sniffed at, is it? In fairness, Joanna, staffing is up 28%, bringing the total to 2,655. I mean, that is significant, isn't it?
8: It is significant, but it's not adequate for an evolving society. And you know, 6 years since the independent report was done, I think it was in 2020, that made all these recommendations that government accepted, and 6 years later, we're not there.
4: But it's some statement from your leader, Mary Lou McDonald, today to say the government broke your side of the deal. And this is on the back of a 28% increase in staffing, or overall funding for the ambulance service up over 40%.

0: people like you and me and like the fuel protesters that was referenced in your texters, all of these people are suffering the cost of living like everybody else. They don't want to be out losing their wages going on strike. They want to be going to work. They want to be earning their wage.
1: You're not listening to my point.
0: I am trying to make an alternative point.
1: You're not engaging with it then. You're not engaging with, because your leader is saying the government broke your side of the deal.
0: But I'm
1: pointing out that funding has increased, staffing has increased.
0: But not enough.
1: Demand has also increased. There was a negotiation.
0: There was a negotion.
1: And it was rejected by the members. Yeah. But the Taoiseach said, let's go and mediate again. Let's negotiate.
0: Absolutely.
1: It's not breaking your side of the deal.
0: The Taoiseach needs to do that. And so does the Minister for Health. They can't just be observers from the sidelines.
1: They have a core responsibility in this to engage and to act. Well, where's the breaking the side of the deal then?
0: Because
1: it's the union leaders that accepted those terms and put it to the members.
0: But it wasn't a sufficient deal.
1: Well, that's fair enough. And then the Taoiseach says, we didn't get it over the line. Let's mediate again, is what he's saying. Am I misinterpreting this?
2: No, you're not at all. And it is typical of

0: ambulance fleet, and like you said, the overall funding, Cormac, is up over 40%.
1: Well, maybe they drove too hard a bargain in the negotiation, though. I mean, if it's up 3 to 14%, there's a timeline, I think, as well.
0: I wouldn't doubt the skills of SIP2 and Unite, and they recommended this deal, they negotiated this deal. And the point that you were making was the point that Mary Lou MacDonald made in the Dáil about the government breaking their side of the bargain. That's not the case at all.
1: Well, maybe a lot of paramedics will agree.
0: Maybe the paramedics conflict is actually with their unions for agreeing this deal on their behalf.
2: Well, the protesters.
0: And then putting it to the union. The union

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1: But behind closed doors, what was Eamon Cook capable of?
0: The abuse was gradual.
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0: The full and disturbing story of serial child abuser Eamon Cook.
1: This series uncovers new victims that have remained silent until now.
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4: I think all sides accept that the position of paramedics is an evolving position. They're the professionalisation of the system. Of course, they're not driving people from A to B. That's a completely misrepresentation of what they're doing now. And in all professional walks of life, the nature in which you deliver services evolves. And that's just the evolving nature of it.
5: What's your reading on this, Louise? Pay the people the proper rate and you'll attract more people into the service. Australia offers this. Why can't Ireland, says one listener?
6: Yeah, of course you will. And if you look at the wages, I think the top rate is something like 47,000 euro a year. It's not a huge amount of money. And I think the issue here is, do the paramedics have any faith that that agreement that was negotiated through the unions at the WRC is going to be implemented? Because they're also saying that a previous 5% increase that was recommended under a previous benchmarking process was never fully delivered. So it comes back down to a question of trust and faith, and do they trust what the government and what the HSE and what the department are telling them is going to happen? And I mean, you risk losing good people. And at a time that we are saying that we want to keep people in the health service, that we don't want people going to Australia, that we want, you know, people to be working and working in good, honourable jobs like this, why are we not lending or extending a hand and showing them that they can trust?
5: Is Lorraine right, though? Is there a trust issue then between union leaders and the membership? Because a listener says SIPTU and Unite can have no credibility now. They negotiated a deal and it was so bad it was rejected twice. Those unions were adamant that it was a great deal and the best possible available. People are leaving the job because of the lack of any progress and because they're completely burnt out. So, I mean, do you know what you're dealing with now, Lorraine, on the government side, I wonder?
4: Yeah, but I would go back to the agreed mechanism by which industrial relations are settled in this country, and that's essential for calm industrial relations.
5: And you'll it's be calmly been telling union leaders, will you be able to get this over the line this time?
4: Yeah, well, look, it is something that they're going to have to look at themselves and see if they're adequately communicating and representing their members.
5: You see, the problem for government now is they're negotiating away with union leaders, and even on the government side, they'd be saying, well, 14%, I mean, 15, 16, will they be able to get that over the line? Is that enough? I mean, you're obviously underestimating how paramedics, how undervalued they feel, how they're struggling in the cost of living crisis.
4: We understand it. We all talk to people in our communities, and paramedics included, but it's up to the government to engage with the unions. They can't start in negotiating with individual paramedics, and these paramedics are members of Unite and members of SIPTU, and it's for them to engage with their union leaders and get across their frustrations.
5: If you understand it, there's a 3% increase on the table for some, isn't there?
4: Yeah.
5: I mean, Look,
4: I 3%
5: in the middle of a cost of living crisis.
4: I'm not going to second guess.
5: We had 10% inflation last year.
4: The union leaders

0: on stage one and stage two, it only listens when it reaches a certain point. We have reached that point now, and that is why we need to see common sense prevail here. Okay. We need to see those preconditions taken off the table. That's a starting point from the HSC. That would show an openness to be willing to go into fresh negotiations here.
1: Okay, let me read some of the text here before we move on to another very important topic as well. 51551, people were dying waiting for an ambulance before this action. The only people to blame are the government. Blaming it on everyone else is nonsense, says one listener. Cormac, the ambulance staff are well paid, getting 45, 50 to 60,000 depending on time served. I think it's a disgrace. There's an industrial relations process and they throw a tantrum when it suits. I have no sympathy for them telling people to get to the hospital. What about people that have no cars? I've worked hard all my life for much lower wages. The government needs to stand up to them, says one listener, and that's one view. Another, here is my insight into what paramedics do. Paramedics are delivering babies in the back of ambulances. They have had to resuscitate babies born while also trying to help the mother who's having postpartum hemorrhage and throwing in dealing with the worried father in the middle of nowhere. No doctor or midwife present, or the safety of a labour ward.

0: calling for an increase in the betting tax. This is interesting now because this has been called for before, but an increase in the betting tax from 2%, I think, is what it is at the moment. You were saying to 5% to fund the arts and sports. Mm. Is that right?
1: Yeah.
0: Okay, so tell me about it.
1: I'm excited about this one. And I'll tell you why, because quite often, I think we've all been guilty of using the surplus as an excuse or a way of funding something that might be outside of a budget. What I really wanted with this was to show a tangible way in which we could actually develop the funds associated with it. So I'm a dad of three, I've been a coach, I'm a sports fanatic. Also, well, I didn't play music, but I played the drums for a long time. Some people say that's not a musical instrument.
2: Thank you.
1: And what I fundamentally believe in is that every child in the state should have an opportunity to play a sport or a musical instrument or, you know, dance or drama of their choice. And what I've grown to know as a coach, or even since becoming the party spokesperson on children, is if we look around our pitches, if we look around our courts, if we look around our drama halls, there's many children and young people that are not there. And in a cost of living crisis, I think ultimately some of the first bills that have to get ruled out are some of these memberships, some of these subs, some of these instruments, the boots, the socks. That is why we're proposing a 2 cent to 5 cent increase. What that will do is it'll...
0: 2%, yeah.
1: 2%. That will bring 5%. That will garner 165 million euros a year. And that guarantees that every child in the state under the age of 18 with a 150 euro voucher to spend on whatever club, whatever facility that they choose to get them in the door. What we're seeing...
0: The gaming club, the local screen gaming club, is that...
1: No. It's about arts, it's about culture, and it's about sports. So whatever their choice is, we can't tell them what to do with it,
0: yeah,
1: because there's benefits to all of that additional...
0: Okay, right? So it sloshes money around the system, which is good for arts and sports. What's not to like here, Lorraine?
3: I commend Aidan for bringing this forward, and you know the levy has increased from 1% to 2%. In our manifesto for the last general election, we proposed bringing that to 3%. I'm not sure if the 5% though would be a runner. I think it's too much of an increase. I think perhaps it could be increased by 1%.
0: Why is it too much?
3: It's too much because we might see people driven out of the regulated betting market and betting more in the black market.
0: Why would we see that?
3: Because it would be too expensive. That's a noticeable increase on betting. And with the Gambling Regulation Act that came in and the Gambling Regulatory Authority that came in 2 years ago now, and that was under work done by Minister James Brown when he was a junior minister in the Department of Health, that actually came to... There are a number of objectives, but one of them was to prevent the harm caused by gambling. And I would be concerned, while it's
0: unregulated,
3: very laudable...
0: Can I ask just a question to clarify here? This 2%, or indeed the 5%, is that on the profits of bookmakers, or is it on each and every bet?
1: It's on each and every euro.
3: It's okay. On each bet. And like I said, my fear would be, I'm no fan of the gambling industry, but I would be afraid that it would drive gamblers out of a regulated industry into an unregulated industry.
0: Well, the Bookmakers Association is warning that a 5% rate would decimate local bookmakers, is what they say.
3: Yeah,
0: and cause significant job losses.
3: And what we've seen by increasing from 1% to 2%, there hasn't been a change in behaviour. People are still gambling. So if it's raised to 5%, it's not like people will give up gambling. They'll just go into an unregulated market.
0: Well, how do you know that?
3: I don't know what.
0: So
3: a fact,
0: you're venturing an opinion. So it might make people stop gambling, which would be great, wouldn't it?
3: Look, I don't know if it will, because the increase in the levy hasn't. Maybe it will.
0: You don't know one way or another.
3: We don't, but that's why I'm saying.

0: rate of gambling is very harmful.
1: And also the bookmakers are saying that it would decimate local bookmakers, which actually supports an awful lot of, they all support local teams and so on. Is that a concern of yours?
2: Yeah, this is actually Sinn Féin policy as well. It's something my colleague Chris Andrews has raised for many years.
1: Increasing not to 5% though, I think.
2: No, an additional 2%, so that would bring it to 4%. But from our perspective, that would be an online gambling only.
1: Okay.
2: For that very concern, local retail bookmakers that are based in towns and villages around the country obviously provide jobs and whatnot, and they're up against the machine that online gambling already has. It's ever so available on your phones, on your computers, on your TV and everything, so they're already up against it in that regard, and that's why our preference would be the additional 2% on the online
1: gambling. Okay. Yes, there's a significant difference there, isn't there, Aidan, between what you're proposing on each and

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1: But behind closed doors, what was Eamon Cook capable of?
0: The abuse was gradual.
3: We had no idea of how ruthless he was.
0: The full and disturbing story of serial child abuser Eamon Cook.
1: This series uncovers new victims that have remained silent until now.
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4: As well, to kind of essentially not quite balance it out, but that it would mean that you would still have the regulated betting shops and the regulated online mechanisms for people to bet. But realistically, if this is a levy, it's going on the bookies, it's not necessarily going on the punters, so they're not going to be looking for some kind of clandestine betting.
5: This is on every bet, says Aidan, this proposal.
4: But it would still be on the...
6: No, but it's
7: it would come down to the bookmaker to pay the tax on it. I wouldn't be... So you'd still be betting your euro.
5: Well, they'd be collecting from... I'm the bookmaker and you place a bet for 10, I'd charge you the
6: 5%. Obviously it's going to be passed on to the punter. They're not going to absorb these themselves.
4: How would they charge you... I've never placed a bet in my life, so I don't really know, but I don't understand how you would be... How would it be passed on to me?
7: It wouldn't be a euro and 1 cent that you pay when there's a 1 cent levy on it. The levy goes to the...
5: They charge a fee for administration or is that a broker tax?
7: No, it's just off the profits.
5: Okay. Well, okay.
6: I doubt that's the way they'll do it. I'm sure they'll adjust their odds or they'll do something. Like, they'll be paying out less to...
5: How dare you be so cynical of the bookmaking? There's a sadness in this conversation. Let me touch on it, right? And you've all bought into this, all the politicians, actually. You're talking about 165 million if we increase the tax to 5%. You're worried that it might dissuade people from betting in the regulated industry and go to the black market. You have your online ideas, and you're all basing this on current betting levels. And you haven't actually grappled with what I thought you would, actually, the amount of problem gambling in the country.
6: Oh, no, I did actually say that.
5: You didn't really. You're talking about current levels. You're salivating at 165 million to give teenagers a 150 euro voucher to send them off to do something. But all of this is based on them betting at current levels. And I would have thought that a responsible body politic would say, we actually have a huge problem with gambling. And it's not that the tax is so low. It's that the problem gambling in the country is growing. We can't even quantify it.
6: I don't think any of us are denying that, Cormac, and it's something that I'm certainly aware of. I was a solicitor before politics and did a lot in the area of family law, and I would have seen the impact of problem gambling on families, and devastating impact, and it's really, really hidden and difficult addiction to deal with. And that's why I think it's important in the work that James Brown did in relation to regulating the industry. And there are a lot of safeguards that are in place now that weren't in place
5: prior
6: to that.
5: But they're inadequate, aren't they?
6: Excuse me?
5: They are inadequate in terms of
6: they're
5: verifying the age of users.
6: They're certainly far more adequate. And I think there's more...
5: Targeting problem gamblers and so on. That's
6: No, there are actually safeguards within the...
5: Are they adequate?
6: I think problem gambling is an issue still, but there are certainly a lot more safeguards there in place. What used to happen was problem gamblers were actually targeted and encouraged to gamble more. That's no longer allowed. And that's what I was saying, why I would be concerned that problem gamblers will actually be pushed into an unregulated industry and they will be preyed on more.
5: Is that something you've
6: overlooked,
5: Aidan?
6: I'm not a fan of gambling
7: in
6: the slightest.
7: Not at all. And I've been a youth worker for 15 years. I've been working with many young people who have experienced this, and the concern is that it's the silent, real damager for many young people's lives. So that's absolutely important. But we acknowledge, if you're going to change culture, if you're going to change patterns like that you can't conflate every issue, because then we go nowhere.
5: I don't know. Is it not something fundamentally wrong in this country that in terms of taxation and revenue, we have relied on the old reliables, all the like drink, tax it away, because we know people will have problems drinking, but we'll get revenue from it anyway. The same is true now of betting, isn't it? Smoking was the case. Now vaping maybe is.
6: I'd like to see the decoupling actually of gambling and sports, and I would have one fear with Aidan's proposal that the two are kind of linked, that gambling and the profits from gambling is used to fund sport, and in a kind of an indirect way that happens with sports advertising. So
7: but then we'll just keep classing children and young people out of sport, because that's the way decades of government has gone. We're not like we can't

0: Just trying to get the bad water when we're having these conversations.
1: I think there's been huge investment in sports capital right across the country, and that's increasing. That's increasing year on year, and there's been significant investment, and there will be more significant investment. And I don't think it's fair to say that
0: able to access it any easier. Not sports capital. No, that increases facilities. Sports capital
1: allows communities access sport in a much greater way. It does.
0: It doesn't allow families to get access to it.
2: Joanna.
3: Gambling and sport is a huge bugbear of mine. To the extent I was heavily involved with the running of a high profile sports club for many years, and at a point where we were in severe financial difficulty, we actually turned down massive sponsorship from a local bookmakers. We joined a campaign in the UK called the Big Step campaign, where there's no gambling in sport, and actually both myself and Aidan participated in a cross parliamentary football match in Stormont not so long ago, a couple of months ago, with representatives from the Assembly and the Oireachtas for this Big Step.

0: sport. Yeah. Football is my passion. It's potentially Aidan's to some extent as well. But there's other people out there who've massive passion for swimming, water polo and stuff like that. We haven't got the sufficient infrastructure in our swimming infrastructure. We haven't got it in a lot of sports.
1: You make a valid point, and I'm sure an awful lot of people, even on government benches, would agree, despite the increase in amenities. But a texter says the betting tax of 2% is 2% of turnover. You'll close every betting shop overnight with a 5% levy and create huge unemployment of betting shop staff.
0: That's why, from Sinn Féin's perspective, we have proposed for the additional 2% increase.
1: How forensically did you look at that to make that delineation between online and betting shop?
0: Our finance spokesperson, Piers Doherty, has costed this, and I think it's the additional 2% on the online perspective of this would bring an additional 64 million.
2: Well, Cormac, can I just say there in opposition to that, a lot of bookmakers will say that their profits that they make online is actually subsidising the bookies that we see in our towns and villages. Yeah. But I would preface that and saying I'm no fan of the gambling
1: industry.
2: Do
1: any of you bet, actually?
0: No, I've never bet.
1: You don't bet?
3: I've done the lotto.
0: No.
1: Does that count?
0: No.
1: I suppose it does. Does it?
0: No. What?
1: You bet, Aidan?
4: I've done the Grand National.
1: What odds would you give Keir Starmer being Prime Minister this time tomorrow?
0: There might be cross-party consensus.
2: I was at a hen night once at the races, and I put a 20-euro bet on
1: It's all coming out now.
3: I've been to the dogs, actually, now you say that.
1: I feel like I'm being to the dogs myself with some of these conversations.
0: The interesting part of this is actually supported by Fianna Fáil and Fine Gael to some extent as well. Both parties, government parties, did propose an additional 1% increase in their own manifestos, with Fianna Fáil going that step further and committing to ring fencing a proportion of this for sports infrastructure, which is desperately needed. Neither party have moved on this, have delivered on this, despite us challenging both ministers on this over recent months, and there doesn't seem to be an appetite for this to move forward. So.
1: Okay. Look, I'm with Lorraine Clifford Lee of Fianna Fáil, Joanna Byrne of Sinn Féin, Aidan Farrelly of the Social Democrats, and Louise Byrne of the Irish Examiner. We will discuss stopping government departments from overspending after the break.
5: Animals have always been part of Ireland's story. From the creatures in our myths to those on our earliest coins, they've shaped our culture and

0: Welcome back to the program. Louise, tell me about this move by government to restrict overspending.
1: Yes, this is...
0: And do it without breaking a smile, actually.
1: This is Jack Chambers' latest attempt to essentially get departments to manage their budgets. And this is something that Minister Chambers said last year, and he was telling departments that it needed to look inwards and see what money they had, what money could be reallocated, rather than coming with a begging bowl to him looking for additional money. What could they actually fund from within their departments? So now what the Cabinet agreed today is that there's going to be stricter spending controls to tackle budget overruns within departments, and that's going to see things like the removal of departments' delegated sanction, as well as refusal to support new expenditure measures. Mm-hmm. If they're overspending, there's also going to be the establishment of budget oversight groups, among all these tighter measures that are being implemented. And this, it was a muted reception at Cabinet today, I'm told. There was two ministers who raised concerns and frustrations.
0: Do we know who?
1: Yes, Higher Education Minister James Lawless and Disabilities Minister Emer Higgins, who's a super junior minister within the government, both raised concerns. Now, there was further concerns raised about this about a month to 6 weeks ago. You might remember that Jack Chambers announced that the Department of Education, who has had budget overruns, Hildegard Nocton, the minister, saying that her department is not adequately funded. Mm-hmm. But Minister Chambers announced that there would be a $646 million allocation to the Department of Education. However, only 200 million of euro of that would be new money, and the other 460 odd million would have to be found to expenditure levy. So essentially...
0: So levy every other department.
1: Yeah, and...
0: So does that mean then that every other department that might be overspending themselves has to cut services?
1: Essentially. So what I'm told is that there's got to be measures put in place to kind of protect key things such as, you know, pay, staffing, pensions, housing, and that the departments have now been told what their expenditure levy is going to be, and the average is around 0.5%. And what some sources in government were saying to me earlier is it's not a huge amount of money within the budget, and essentially...
0: Yeah, right. The Controller and General last year said, I think there was over 4 billion of an overspend.
1: But this is a continuous issue year after year, and this is what they're trying to claw back. And as one senior government source said to me today, you know, Minister Chambers has essentially marked their cards now and said, this doesn't have to affect your budget allocation for next year.
0: Okay.
1: Find the efficiencies now.
0: So the answer back to Minister Chambers, Aidan, is which service do you want me to cut?
2: Yeah. And you know, it's the kind of conversation that we in the opposition will be calling for. You want strict controls. Mm-hmm. But the point that I think has been missing is, are we having a conversation about overspending or under budgeting? Because it costs however much it costs to run the Department of Education every year.
0: Not really.
2: We've seen waste. Joanna and I have seen it in Public Accounts Committee week after week. Of course there is waste.
0: Yeah.
2: But it's a fraction ultimately of what the absolute spend is. You'd see the HSE 250 million over in the first quarter. That's not a case of over expenditure or frivolous expenditure. It's just what it's costing to
0: run. But there's a structural problem there. There's a reliance on overtime and agency staff. So you have to find the money then, if you're not using agency staff, to recruit the nurses and give them pensions, proper pensions and so on.
2: Which will still cost.
0: Yeah, and if there's an increase in the public pay packet, that is a huge turn for the Titanic, isn't it? It's different to agency staff.
2: It is. But what we don't see is long-term thinking. So what I really hope in what the Minister is saying this week in terms of, you know, rein it in, that has to be followed up by very concrete ways that that's going to be controlled.
0: Do you have ways then in the opposition?
2: We need to make sure that, so public accounts, for example, it's always retrospective. We're always looking backwards and going, oh, I wonder what lessons we can learn from what happened in 2023 or 2024. We need oversight now. And so that's why I welcome the idea that there will be internal controls within the department.

0: this government is prioritising special needs. I didn't have a chance to speak. This government is prioritising special needs education, and that is where our focus will be, and that's where we're delivering.
1: Look, we're out of time. Muichas la Lorraine Clifford Leo Ina Fáil, Joanna Byrne of Sinn Féin, Aidan Farrelly, the Social Democrats, and Louise Byrne of the Irish Examiner. My producer this evening, Cora Ennis, Liam Mullen was on sound. Stay tuned now for Late Date with Cathal Murray Slán.
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3: Hello there, I hope you're doing well and you're very welcome to Tuesday's programme to start something old and something brand new from the Rolling Stones.

The Rolling Stones, 59 years apart. Ruby Tuesday starting us off on this Tuesday night late date. And right there from their forthcoming 25th album, Foreign Tongues, due out in July. That was called In the Stars. Sounds pretty good. Welcome along to the programme. It's Cathal with your nightly break from all the news and info of the day. We're live from Studio 7 and with you until 2.

Our text number is 51551, or you can email latedate@rte.ie. The third one tonight from Joshua Tillman, better known as Father John Misty. That was called The Payoff. Next, we're going to dial it back and give you a new version of a Kate Bush classic. This is Army Dreamers, and this is performed by the Irish Female Ensemble, who are known as Sister. They're part of the Anuna Collective.

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0: Well, to follow on from that new Irish cover of Army Dreamers, I thought I'd give you two from the magnificent Kate Bush. First up, Wuthering Heights, which was her debut single. What a way to announce yourself on the world stage, eh? And right there, Symphony in Blue. 24 minutes past 11 o'clock, we'll have a break and then music from The Cure.
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Hello to Sonia checking in tonight. We also have Michael in Shankill and Alice really enjoyed Ruby Tuesday, which opened up tonight's programme. Hope you enjoyed the new song from Mick Keith and the band as well. And greetings to Graham and Kaylee, who are on their way home, having seen Adrian Thaws perform live in Vicar Street tonight. He's better known as Tricky. You know what? I can't remember the last time I played him. So I will get that track Aftermath that you mentioned and give it a spin a little bit later on. But right there, The Cure, they're playing Marley Park next month. That was Love Song, and hovering around that time period, late 80s, early 90s. Here's The Sundays.

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6: Well, we like to play you oldies on the programme, but it is important to get new music out on the airwaves, especially when it's Irish. So without further ado, a band from Cork, a five-piece outfit, who are going to be releasing their debut album later this year. This is The Cates.

The Cates, that was called Between Truths, and their debut album due out later this year. Looking forward to hearing it. Well, this next act, also Irish, have just released their second album. Claire Kinsella and Laura Quirk are Lemoncello, and Perfect Place is our Radio 1 album of the week.

The RT Radio 1 album of the week is called Perfect Place. It is the second album from Claire Kinsella and Laura Quirk. They are Limoncello and they met while studying at Maynooth University some years back. More from that great collection of songs on tomorrow night's programme.

0: Don Henley, an eagle flying solo, if you will, on this Tuesday night late date from 1984. That was Boys of Summer, dedicated to Mary, who says, I always love when you play this song. It gives feel-good vibes of summer to come. And glad you enjoyed the tea from Kate Bush earlier. And Kevin in Selbridge saw Eagles twice in Dublin in recent times. And Don played this live on both occasions. What great music. And hello to Pete. I'm glad the new music from Limoncello went down well. And Patrick, who's listening in Glasnevin in Dublin, enjoyed the new music from the Tipperary singer-songwriter Shawnee Birmingham on last night's programme, and Donovan as well. Delighted to hear that.
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Great father and son, Richard and Teddy Thompson with Persuasion, and right there, Mitski, the American singer-songwriter from her latest album, Nothing's About to Happen to Me. That was Sharon's Obol. Now, Graham and Kaylee got in touch earlier. They were making their way home from a concert which took place in Vicar Street in Dublin tonight, given by Adrian Thaws, who's better known by his moniker Tricky, a major figure from the Bristol underground scene, which also gave us Massive Attack and the artist Banksy, to name just a couple. And I'm going to give you a song from Tricky's debut album, which dates back to 1995, Max and K. This is called Aftermath.

0: could not be stopped. How can I be sure?
1: Music released 31 years ago by Tricky, who graced the stage of Vicar Street tonight for Graham and Kaylee. That was Aftermath. And mentioning the acts who came out of the Bristol underground scene in the 1990s, I mentioned the artist Banksy, Massive Attack, who I featured on last night's programme. Of course, there's Portishead as well.

That was Portishead from their debut album Dummy from 1994, It Could Be Sweet. Hello to H, who let it be known that Richard Thompson, who we heard earlier, has some Irish dates coming up, starting with an appearance at the Night and Day Festival, which is taking place in Lochkey, Forest Park, a beautiful part of the country in Boyle, County Roscommon. And he'll also be playing the Galway Folk Festival, be up in Belfast, Derry and Bangor as well. You can find out more details at richardthompson.com. That's richardthompson.com. Hello to Declan, who enjoyed the new album, is enjoying the new album from Lemoncello, has it on vinyl. It's superb, and fair play to you for having the physical product as well, Declan. That's great. Hello to a listener who didn't include their name, looking for something from Jimmy McCarthy. He brings back good memories. He was on Oliver Callan's programme earlier this morning. I heard an ad for it, but I didn't actually get to hear the programme. But I think he was. Correct me if I'm wrong. And finally for now, a huge welcome home to Matt and Mary, the soon-to-be first-time grandparents who have landed into Shannon

Bill Withers, Can We Pretend? It's 15 minutes to 1 o'clock. This is Late Days Live until 2. Cathal Murray here with you, four nights a week, Monday to Thursday, and Ray Cudahy, your host, Friday, Saturday and Sunday nights. 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

That's Beth Orton, and very much looking forward to her new album, The Ground Above, which is due out at the end of next month. That was Waiting, and keeping it new for this next one. This is John Anthony. He's based out of New Jersey in the States, and he releases music as 54 Ultra.

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called Turnaround. It's brand new music from New Jersey across the pond. That was Turnaround. It's music from the 1980s from the Liverpudlian act China Crisis to take us to the news at one tonight. And of course, we'll keep the tunes going until two. This is Wishful Thinking.

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8: News at 1 o'clock. I'm Morton Corcoran. Good morning. A 24-hour strike by SIPTU and Unite members in the National Ambulance Service has continued overnight and will end at 8 o'clock this morning. The HSE said yesterday that the action was having a really significant impact on ambulance services. They added that the full impact of the strike will become clearer today. While the strike will end today, a work to rule is ongoing and further longer strikes are being planned for next week, the week after and in June. In Britain, the Prime Minister Keir Starmer and his critics in the Labour Party have agreed to pause political activities until after the state opening of the new parliamentary session by King Charles today. Mr. Starmer is expected to meet with one of his biggest leadership rivals, Wes Streeting, this morning. The meeting was requested by Mr. Streeting. It comes as the number of MPs calling for a change of leader is expected to grow. Meanwhile, four junior ministers who resigned yesterday to campaign against Mr. Starmer were replaced last night. Fines for littering and dog fouling will